0: time now for everybody's favorite game of harmless conjecture, the Armchair Psychologist, brought to you by our generous sponsor, Big John's Armchair Emporium. Looking for that perfect, tasteful chair to sit by the fire and engage in introspection? Head on down to one of Big John's four locations. The trained staff is just sitting around on the broad array of showcased armchairs waiting for you to come on in. Now, Fred, how does the Armchair Psychologist work exactly?
1: Today, as always, we will be asking three random studio audience members to go on stage and seat themselves on the magnificent armchairs next to an invisible psychiatrist's couch. They will be psychoanalyzing various famous personages, despite having no training or professional credentials.
0: Okay, let's get started. We're heading out into the studio audience.
1: Sir, at the end of the row here, name?
2: John Jones.
1: Any background in psychiatry, psychology, trained as a therapist?
2: Nope, nope, and nope. I'm a bricklayer.
1: Welcome to the panel. You there, yes. No, you. What is your name, ma'am?
3: Alma Johnson.
1: Ma'am, do you have any psychological training or medical credentials whatsoever?
3: I took a psychology course in college once.
1: Just one?
3: Yeah.
1: Welcome to the panel of non-experts. And to round out our esteemed array of in-experts, you, sir. Yeah, up there.
4: Me, Thorvald Forekold.
1: Mr. Forekold. What are your non-credentials to be on our panel?
4: To be honest, I don't believe in all this frou-frou, head-shrinking claptrap.
1: It looks like we have our armchair psychologists. Welcome to the stage, and we'll have a musical interlude while these gentlefolks get settled into their splendid and majestic armchairs, courtesy of Big John's Armchair Emporium.

0: Frank Crumbett in 1929 with a public service announcement about the importance of old armchairs in honor of our sponsor, Big John's Armchair Emporium. Welcome back to the Armchair Psychologist. We've assembled our panel of non-professionals taken from the studio audience.
1: Dig these crazy armchairs!
0: And to start our discussion...
2: Oh, they're like overstuffed thrones.
3: Oh, mine has a... is this a built-in refrigerator?
0: Panel members, imagine you are Sigmund Freud or Carl Jung or some other famous psychiatrist. Let's see who your first patient is today. Who will wind up on your couch? Albert Einstein.
1: Einstein, jeez.
2: Well, of course, we would start with his childhood.
1: Yeah, I read somewhere that when Einstein was 5 years old, he was obsessed with compasses.
2: Yeah, I remember that. No matter which way he turned it, it would always point north.
3: It made him realize the world is filled with hidden forces.
2: I think what it's telling us is that there's a lot more going on in those little heads than we think.
1: Kind of scary when you think about
3: it. But I would posit that, in general, 5-year-olds may have a greater philosophical sophistication than we picture them having.
2: Oh, they just don't have the vocabulary to put their thoughts into words.

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When you kick your little tootsies in the air, I can tell you'll be another Fred Astaire. Little genius, you're so smart, nothing you can't do. When you raise your chubby arms and start to sway, there's another task

0: Scooty, a Mac Bounty, a Mac Booty. Oh, Daddy, won't you fly, fly, fly, fly, fly, fly, fly, fly, fly, fly, fly, fly, fly, fly.
1: Slim Gaylord and his 1951 Peruvians in a work entitled Genius. But first, Carolyn Clark, with Russ Morgan and his orchestra, described a 1939 little genius. And speaking of geniuses, we're here back at the Armchair Psychologist, where our distinguished panel of non-experts is psychoanalyzing none other than Albert Einstein.
2: He did a thought experiment where he imagined running alongside a beam of light, wondering what the light would look like if he was traveling at the same speed.
3: Yeah, when folks are just laying in bed daydreaming, you never know what kind of wacky insights.
2: We shouldn't pass judgment on people who just sit around.
4: Anyway, my big takeaway analyzing Einstein is the importance of a

down, I landed in love. I set my course in another direction. But I had failed to give my heart a final inspection. Imagine my surprise, when I first realized that my big mistake was my lucky break, yeah.

This is Round the World with Cracklin' Jane.

0: a phalanx of fanciful philosophical reflections, starting with Imagination, Fats Waller in 1938, and the column of contemplation was culminated by Al Donahue and his 1935 orchestra with Too Much Imagination. Welcome back to the Armchair Psychologist, sponsored by Big John's Armchair Emporium.
1: What I'd like to get at, since this is a therapy session, what are Einstein's pathologies? Well, I wonder if he feels lonely being the greatest genius.
0: Yeah, not many people would understand the way the guy thinks.
1: True.
2: Plus, I'm worried about how he feels morally since his discoveries led to the atom bomb and that.
1: I bet he spends a lot of time in personal reflection.
0: Makes me wonder if he has one of Big John's armchairs.
3: Time's up. Albert Einstein's therapy session is over.
2: Bye, Al.
3: Let's get ready for your next client. Who will next repose on the sofa of introspection? Santa Claus.
2: Wow, Santa?
0: Jeez, where do we even start?
1: Do we even know anything about his childhood?
0: Well, assuming Santa Claus is on my couch, I would start by addressing what must be an extreme case of burnout.
1: Yes, Santa has the burden of being a people pleaser.
2: Well, it sounds to me like a lack of healthy boundaries.
0: Everybody and his brother appeals to Santa for this and for that.
1: Yeah, he tries to accommodate them all.
0: So he works like a banshee all year long, making whatever gizmos people want that
2: Can
0: year.
2: Can you imagine the pressure the guy is under on that marathon Christmas Eve?
0: No thanks.
2: And you'd never hear anyone actually thank the guy.
1: I wonder if he has a seasonal affective disorder.
2: He must think people only value him for what he gives.

0: You are listening to The Armchair Psychologists, and we just heard a musical tip of the hat to our client, Santa, starting with Prince's Orchestra in 1910, Santa Claus's Workshop, followed by The Weary Traveler, Orchestra Xenophon from 1911. Let's hear how our panel of psychology non-experts, with no credentials whatsoever and picked at random from the studio audience, let's hear how they would conduct psychoanalysis on dear old Santa.
1: I think we should develop an action plan for Santa.
2: Yeah, I want to see him learn to say no and get a handle on these endless demands of the naughty and nice list.
1: Yeah, what is the deal with that list in the first place?
3: Is Santa working for the man?
2: Apparently no presents for you if your behavior doesn't square with the authorities.
1: That sounds controlling.
3: All right, in addition, Santa needs to conduct some kind of analysis of his workload because...
1: Yes, there have got to be things he can delegate to his elves.
3: He needs to let go of trying to do everything himself.
1: Personally, I would encourage him to improve his diet.
2: Yeah, he looks like he's had too many Christmas cookies and bottles of Coca-Cola.
3: His weight can't be very healthy.
1: I also want to see him get to bed at the same time every night and set aside some me time during the day when absolutely nothing is expected of him.
3: I mean, no wonder he's so introverted and hides away every year.

just a shy guy. 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And when she pets me, you betcha that she gets me. And yet, every time she holds my hand, I'm just too shy to say the things that I've planned. When she's close to me, my heart is filled with ecstasy, but like a dope, I let a chance go by. There I should have told her then, but all I did was sit and grin. I ended up so mad that I could cry. Say, I'm just a shy guy, and I wish I were one of them fly guys. Then I could say, baby, baby, I love you.

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Then I could say, baby, baby, I love you.

That was a 1946 Shy Guy. Snookum Russell, to be exact. And before him, Abe Lyman's Sharps and Flats gave us

0: Okay.
1: You know, going back to Big Leader's childhood, I kind of feel sorry for him.
2: I believe Big Leader has internalized the cruelty of his dad.
1: And the abandonment of his mom. And
2: the result is, under the surface, a form of self-contempt.
1: Yes, and since he hates himself, he turns into a bully and mocks anyone who shows any weakness.
0: This shows the outside world that he's the strong one.
3: When I'm lonely for you, I want you to be lonely too. I'm kinda selfish that way. Morning, noonday, and night, I don't want you to leave my sight. I'm kinda selfish

to stomp down Gordon. They wouldn't let me be. Just kept a biting me. Now they kept on biting. Done got my gold.

0: That was Rudy Valli with Benny Krueger and his 1929 orchestra. I'm kind of selfish that way. And he doesn't seem to be apologizing for it either. Then we heard Cruel Backbiting Blues, intoned by Ellen Coleman with Lem Fowler's orchestra in 1923. And we're here once again at the Armchair Psychologist, sponsored by Big John's Armchair Emporium, who is offering seminars on armchair safety, plus their popular class on how to use an armchair to escape from quicksand. And today's Armchair Psychologist panel of non-experts, taken from the studio audience, earlier put Albert Einstein and Santa Claus on the psychiatrist's couch. And now they have been tasked with analyzing Big Leader.
1: To create an action plan for Big Leader.
2: An exercise in futility, I would say.
3: He's a steamroller of grandiosity. He has this constant need for admiration.
2: He actually disdains empathy.
1: It looks like any kind of internal self-regulation is busted.
3: I mean, look at how he uses denial
1: to
3: protect his self-image under stress. And he's so distractible. Speaking of sleep, he appears to stay up all night.
2: We can try drawing up a course of action for the guy.
1: I'm not holding my breath.

0: We started with Kay Webber, imploring you to please be kind. She had the 1938 assistance of Bob Crosby and his orchestra. Then the Excelsior Trio sat on the arm of the old armchair. Which brings to mind Big John's Armchair Emporium, today's sponsor of the Armchair Psychologist. If your den or cozy nook lacks an ergonomically designed personal retreat, head on down to Big John's and sink into the cloud-like comfort of one of his tastefully designed overstuffed numbers. Perhaps a tufted and tasseled wingback is in your future. Big John's has it all. Okay, time's up. Phew, Big Leader has had his hour on the couch.
1: Who's next?
0: Now, let's make these next two quick because we're short on time. Otto Schmidt.
1: Otto Schmidt?
0: Never heard of him. Otto Schmidt, the inventor of the Schmidt trigger.
1: What's a Schmidt trigger?
0: Used to clean up noisy signals in analog electronics.
1: Oh, I know. He was an inventor with dozens of patents, and he could talk your ears off. He was known for generating vastly more ideas than he could ever execute.
2: Well, we could explore his difficulty seeing things through to completion. Maybe that's why he talks so much.

0: We heard Trigger Fantasy in honor of the Schmidt trigger. That was the Tony Mottola 4 in 1946. Okay, we're gonna cut this short and bring one last patient on the couch. Hedy Lamarr!
1: Hedy Lamarr? The movie star?
0: She was the inventor of frequency hopping spread spectrum technology.
1: Whoa!
2: Let's see.
1: Well, perhaps her glamorous good looks served as psychological armor, underneath which was an analytical titan who never fully felt accepted for herself.
2: Certainly not in Hollywood.
0: Hey, what's going on?
3: Hey, break it up, everybody!
4: You're coming downtown with us!
0: What is the meaning of this?
3: You're being arrested for breaking the Goldwater Rule, which bars psychiatrists from giving professional opinions about public figures without examining them in person.
4: But wait, we're just schmoes.
1: Yeah, we don't have any credentials.
2: I'm just a lowly systems analyst.
4: Yeah, tell it to the judge.

0: Lee Wiley and Bobby Hackett with Joe Buskin and his 1950s Swingin' Strings, A Woman's Intuition. Yes, dear friends, all the armchair psychologists were unceremoniously hauled downtown and placed in a holding cell, without armchairs, we might add, until each and every one was ascertained to be without any professional certifications in the world of psychology. The judge gave a stern rebuke to the arresting officers from the bench, and everyone was set free. The negative publicity doubled Big John's armchair sales. This is Round the World. Find a place of cozy personal repose at cracklinjane.com. 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
4: On this edition of You Heard It Here, we consider human composting and green burial. We will also hear a segment of the Australian Broadcasting Corporation talking about holy trouble in New York. It's a story about a group of nuns who take on President Trump. This is Pamela Burton for You Heard It Here.
5: On this beautiful stretch of the Hudson River, just north of New York City, is the headquarters of the Sisters of Charity. An activist, some might say feisty group of nuns, they've made the radical decision not to accept any more vocations.
6: We felt that all along the way we said, nobody's entering, nobody's entering, nobody's entering. So, you know, like, what are we thinking? I mean, that's the writing on the wall.
5: There are only 123 sisters left, and the average age is 86. And when the order formally closes, or comes to fulfillment, as they like to call it, they will hand over all their charities and their mission to the church community, the laity.
7: We need to think about, what does this future look like when the sisters are not physically present with us?
8: I don't feel like it's ever going to end. Their spirit is so strong.
5: They call this final mission Holy Trouble, to focus on what they have always focused on, the most vulnerable in society. They've publicly supported Pope Leo in his stoush with President Trump, and they're redoubling their efforts to give immigrants and their children a voice.
9: Jesus says very clearly, at the end of the world, we're going to be asked, you know, how did you receive the foreigner?
10: I'm not a big fan of Pope Leo. He's a very liberal person.
6: Horrendous, dictatorial, cruel.
11: Somebody say good trouble.
12: It's important for me to be here because I want to stand up against the abuse of human rights.
13: As a Catholic and a feminist, there is no better place for me to go for spirituality than the Sisters of Charity.
6: It's going to be hard. I can't say it's not going to. And the fewer of us that there are, the more work to be done and the more prayers to be done and the more speaking out we'll have to do. But hopefully we'll do it. We'll do it together and we'll do it joyfully.

0: The Sisters of Charity moved to this 75-acre estate known as Mount St. Vincent in 1857.
1: Okay, everybody hold on.
0: The president of the order is Sister Donna Dodge. The campus is so big, she likes to traverse it in a golf buggy.
1: I'll take you on the whole tour, okay? From the beginning, okay? Just so you get a sense, whether you want it or not. We're coming to a house that I've lived in for 40 years.
0: Sister Donna first came here in 1966, straight from high school. It's been her home for most of her life.
1: This is one of the nicest houses on campus. This was the first one built. So this that we're going to pass is our convent. Sister Dorothy Metz is a past president, and she taught me everything I know. The film crew from Australia. Yeah, you read about it, yeah? Yeah.
2: Good.
1: So maybe you'll be in it.
2: You have a good tour guide.
1: Okay, take care. This is where the connection is to the university, and all the rest from here on in is university used.
0: Just up the road is LeGrand Hall, the head office where some of the sisters work. Sister Eileen McGrory likes to dance her way to her desk. Even though her job is to write the obituaries, it doesn't make her sad. The Sisters of Charity in New York was founded by Elizabeth Ann Seton in 1817, the first American-born saint. They arrived in Manhattan to look after orphaned children living in the slums, beset by poverty and disease. Over the next decades, they became politicised by their experiences, moving from direct service to questioning the systems and laws oppressing the vulnerable. In recent times, the sisters have joined more public rallies and protests against President Trump. Last year, they joined thousands of Americans in the No Kings demonstrations. Over the years, the sisters have gathered a large archive of the more significant moments in their journey. The leadership team is watching some of it today.
3: What was wonderful was the fact that we met so many people who had been to one of our schools or to the university or was a nurse from St. Vincent's and so forth. So it was really a grand reunion of sorts each time we went to those demonstrations.
4: It was so intergenerational that it was very, very clear that it's not just one group who is upholding democracy and liberty.
0: But the sisters have been taking part in demonstrations for decades. The first time was in 1965 in Harlem. They joined thousands of others in support of the civil rights of Black Americans who'd been prevented from exercising their full entitlements to vote.
5: Margaret, weren't you part of this march?
6: I don't see me, but I remember arriving and I remember saying, what do I do now? I wasn't sure whether we were supposed to be smiling or serious. You know, it was just almost a fear.
5: And if I remember correctly, there had been a lot of violence in Harlem at this time, so that there were a lot of white people who were afraid to go there. And now here we are saying, we're standing with you.
7: I have never in all my life been so proud of Harlem as I am tonight. People said, oh, don't do it, because if you get that many black and white people marching in Harlem, you'll have a fight. There'll be a race riot. I told them nonsense. This is the real Harlem.
5: John Lewis always said that there was good trouble. We took that a step further and said that there is holy trouble, and that one form of holy trouble is protesting, which is holy work.
3: Our usual mode was, to be quiet in the background. But this was probably one of the first times that we demonstrated in this way.
0: This picture was published the next day in several newspapers.
8: The children came back to school on Monday morning and said, look, look, I see you.
0: Then came the huge protests against the Vietnam War, where the sisters were arrested for the first time.
5: Seven nuns arrested in anti-war protest inside St. Patrick's. And why were we protesting? It was because the archbishop was in charge of the military chaplains, and we didn't feel that they were speaking out enough.
0: Seven sisters lay flat on the floor of the cathedral. They were dragged out by the police.
5: Well, I was there that day, but I was not inside to be arrested. The scary cats among us, we stayed outside to protest.
6: I just admired their courage greatly.
8: Look at that, the picture now, the AIDS epidemic.
0: When the AIDS crisis arrived, the sisters had to contend with people's fear and prejudice about this new disease.
8: I think the nurse on the right in that picture is a student nurse. One gentleman was saying that it was terrible. He did not want his daughter exposed to this, and she should not be included in anybody that was put on these wards. Sister Kevin's response was, well, you can pick her up and take her home. She didn't leave. The girl wanted to stay. But that's the kind of thing they faced.
0: The Sisters of Charity in Australia and America were on the front lines helping people with AIDS. Here in New York, they worked tirelessly at their main hospital, St. Vincent's. Today, just across the street, stands this memorial to all those who died.
1: This is the newest tragedy for our country. Delaney Hall, the detention in Newark, where many people are not allowed to go in to see the conditions.
0: Delaney Hall Detention Centre at Newark, New Jersey, is only a short drive from the sisters in the Bronx. On a recent visit there, President Donna Dodge joined other protesters and families to lay flowers.
1: When I was there, we put flowers down in front of the driveway, and then the trucks would just roll over them, but that's what you thought was going to happen. They weren't going to come and take the flowers off, but...
0: Sister Donna formed a prayer circle with others out the front, knowing the detainees could hear them. Inside, more than 800 immigrants are waiting to find out their fate. Many have been separated from their children. Families have stuck posters of their loved ones on the telegraph poles outside. Often joining the Sisters of Charity at protests is attorney Barbara Burke.
9: He has sent me to proclaim freedom for prisoners, to set the oppressed free.
0: Barbara volunteers with the sisters and visits detainees inside the detention centre.
10: We prayed, we gave out toys, we gave out water, and it was a full day. And it was simply presence.
0: Barbara has been trying to help 18-year-old Kayleen Castro Canna. She was arrested by ICE, walking to high school, and then deported to Guatemala. Unable to stop her deportation, Barbara gave her a special statue to take with her.
10: And I'm hoping that that statue that now is in Guatemala with this young woman, that she has that message, that somewhere, someone in New York, this lawyer remembers her.
0: Not far from the entrance is an interfaith tent, a base for the nuns, priests and activists from all over New Jersey.
11: And we are praying here today for our immigrant brothers and sisters in detention and their loved ones that they are separated from on the Feast of the Immaculate Heart of Mary. Father Jean.
12: Padre nuestro que estás en el cielo, hágase tu voluntad en la tierra como en el cielo. Danos hoy nuestro pan de cada día. Perdona nuestras ofensas.
13: Thank you.
14: Amen. Thank you.
0: In the past few years, more than 73 people have died after being detained by ICE in one of their facilities. Sister Francois is from the Sisters of St. Joseph of Peace.
11: I am a Catholic sister. I am here in resistance to what I think is the unjust, unconstitutional, inhumane treatment of our brothers and sisters. But I don't consider it protest. I consider it active resistance, hospitality, and mutual aid.
0: Sister Francois says human rights abuses are being perpetrated here on a daily basis, including a man held in solitary confinement for 5 months.
11: He was in solitary because he needed crutches to walk, and that was considered to be a weapon. Someone who had stage 4 lung cancer terminal illness wanted to go home and die. So there are people who have been held here without due process, and then they're getting not the medical treatment that they need. I think the cruelty, I don't know why, other than the fact that it's to break their spirits. There's no explanation for it. It's evil.
13: Shut this fascist system down!
14: Shut this fascist system down!
13: Shut this racist system down!
14: Shut this racist system down!
0: On the day Sister Donna visited Delaney Hall Detention Centre, supporters of ICE turned up, leading to ugly scenes.
15: Take them all to your house!
16: I'm sick and tired of watching these Democrats try to start another civil war in this country.
17: But if you want to immigrate here, there's a right way to do it. Just coming across the border and receiving benefits over people who came here the right way is not immigration, that's an invasion.
18: People who are going through the legal processes, taking up their routine immigration hearings, who have jobs and family.
19: What took them 20 years? How many
8: I think the thing that got me the most was they had pickup trucks with big flags flying, and they were beeping their horns and celebrating the fact that people had been shot by ICE in Minnesota.
20: We're just running away from the gas.
19: I have done nothing wrong.
8: I just found it not only scary, but I just wondered, how do you dialogue with people who have so much hate for the other?
21: What do you say to people like Christian nationalists who say these people are illegal, they've broken the law? Why don't we take people who are waiting in refugee camps instead?
8: I think I'd urge them to think of themselves in those positions. I mean, like, why wasn't I born in Palestine, or why weren't you born in Outer Mongolia or something? I mean, we didn't earn our place in Australia or the United States. We didn't do anything to earn that kind of thing, and neither did the people who were in countries where their lives are in danger, you know? So put yourself in that position and just thank God for what you do have, and then be compassionate for those who don't.
22: Jesus says very clearly, at the end of the world, we're going to be asked, you know, how did you receive the foreigner? Did you receive him and welcome him or not? And I think that there's a deep reflection that needs to be made in terms of what's happening.
23: Pope Leo said things that are wrong. I think he's very weak on crime. Many criminals were allowed into our country, but we've gotten a lot of them out. We've done a great job on crime.
24: 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And you can view this program on YouTube. Just look for Holy Trouble.
21: How would you describe the Trump administration at the moment?
8: Horrendous, dictatorial, cruel, only wanting power and money. I mean, we have so many signs of that. And that's all against the gospel as far as I'm concerned. I'm not judging him. But I have the biggest problem with the Christians and people of other faith in Congress who are not standing up to what they should know is the right thing because of fear.
0: But many Catholics support President Trump. Millions voted for him in the last election. Sister Donna believes they were swayed by his policies on abortion.
8: The gospel isn't one issue, you know? The right to life from conception to death. Now, they only want to look up from conception, but they don't care about death or death penalty or gun violence. It gets worse and worse. I don't think there's anything he could do that would surprise me. Nothing. He had said once, that he could shoot somebody on Fifth Avenue in broad daylight and still be elected. And I think he's right.
0: The community of the Bronx is close to the sisters' hearts. It's where many of the nuns grew up before joining the Sisters of Charity. And it is where they have decided to spend their last days. The sisters who need maximum care live here, on the ninth floor of the Cathay Nursing Home. Despite their wealth, they live simply amongst the people they have cared for decades. Sister Mary Kay is 87 years old.
2: We didn't get your name.
0: And still sharp as a tack.
2: Where will the documentary be?
3: It will be on ABC TV.
0: Their small community was the focus of a special feature in the New York Times by photojournalist Michelle Agents.
4: Well, my favourite picture is of Sister Kay during Holy Week.
21: Do you remember your first day meeting Sister Kay and the others?
4: Sister Kay, yes. And she was, you know, looking at me with the eyes of, don't tell no stories.
21: Did they check you out?
4: They checked me out. All the sisters were around me. And they said, all right, tell us about yourself right now.
0: Michelle is a Pulitzer Prize-winning photographer. She grew up on the south side of Chicago and was headhunted by the Times to cover everything from politics to sport. She followed the sisters for many months and lived at the home for a week.
4: We traded religions because I'm a Buddhist. And so Sister Kay, she said, tell me about Buddhism. I said, tell me about Catholicism. They talk a little bit about heaven, but mostly about life, about the food, about the Yankees versus the Mets. They actually have rivalries, you know.
0: Even these, the oldest of the sisters, have not lost their interest in politics, especially the treatment of asylum seekers. When they can't join protests outside, they stage ones inside.
4: And I loved it, you know. They like good trouble.
21: They call it holy trouble, right?
4: Holy trouble. But they said, this is good trouble. Their spirit is so strong. If you're around those women any amount of time, you don't ever want it to end. That's it.
0: The sisters have discovered there are many ways to protest, including through the use of social media. Their posts go viral, attracting thousands of young people from diverse backgrounds. Some are political, some just pure fun. Back at Mount St. Vincent, Sister Donna and her leadership team are preparing to give this entire place to the university, a home they love and have lived in for so many years. Since becoming president, Sister Donna has watched 94 of her fellow sisters die.
7: The fewer the numbers, the more you know, we know each sister. And so it's hard to watch people go to God. You miss them, you know they're in a better place, and that makes the difference. That if you don't have faith, then it has to be really hard.
0: It's been 25 years since anybody has asked to join the order.
7: You know, is it fair for anybody that came now to come to an order where they would be living with their grandmother? Not that that's bad, but it's not a healthy kind of thing. And would we even have anybody to walk with them on the journey for formation to become a sister?
21: Why do you think there hasn't been any more vocations in the last 25 years?
7: I think women in general have more options, and the women that are coming to congregations seem to be coming to one that have a little bit more of a conservative bend, that they, you know, they wear a habit.
21: The steep decline in vocations is happening across the world, including here in Australia. The Sisters of Charity New York is one of the first large established orders to decide to close. At stake is millions of dollars in property and charities. From social housing apartment blocks in Manhattan to a farm producing tons of food for the needy. The responsibility will be transferred to the lay people who currently run those organisations.
15: So what are you all doing this summer?
0: At the university, Dr. Susan Burns is one of those who will take over.
15: They understand that the assets they have are priceless, really quite honestly priceless, and don't put a dollar amount on it because they understand that the work we do on this beautiful campus is worth so much more than what they could get by selling any part of their property.
0: The sisters help fund $40 million a year in aid for the students here, many on generous scholarships.
15: The Sisters of Charity, in all that they do, in all of their ministries, really ask the questions, who has not been served well and how can we walk with them to respect their human dignity?
7: The CEOs, they do far more than I could have asked or imagined in terms of living the values that we have tried to espouse. Just hope that we can find a way of sustaining that into the far distant future.
0: In the past few weeks, there have been more deaths in ICE custody. With the midterm elections due in November, the numbers of arrests and deportations have increased. It's prompted an anti-ICE rally in New York City. Barbara Burke is here with Sister Kathleen Burns.
1: This is John Lewis, and he's always saying, get into good trouble. And this is Elizabeth Seton, and our holy trouble is gospel rooted, just like Pope Leo.
5: I come here to stand in solidarity with our sisters and brothers who are being held in detention centres. It's what our faith calls us to do.
0: Barbara carries a poster in support of Kayleen, who was deported to Guatemala.
5: So that Kayleen knows that there are people who remember her and who want to try to help her, and that we're not going to give up the fight for her.
6: Tell everybody in the world that it's time to stop agonizing and begin organizing, you know?
1: It's important for me to be here because I want to stand up against the abuse of human rights, the abuse of people who might not be able to vote. And all of that is in process now, and it doesn't look too good. I think if we keep protesting, at least you feel like you're doing something.

0: As Sister Donna finished up her tour on the golf buggy, I wondered how she felt about leaving this place.
1: Sure, it's a great legacy. I don't know how it's going to play out. The property is under a land trust, so it'll still be used for good purposes when we're no longer here. I think we were lucky that God gave us this place to live here so many years. You know, there's a saying, I think it's Dr. Seuss, don't cry because it's over, smile because it happened. We've been very, very fortunate.
0: And every Sunday, the 49 sisters left in the convent attend Mass, as they have always done for the past decades. The day is fast approaching when the last of the sisters will be gone. They'll be buried here under the oak trees, just like the many sisters before them, as far back as the American Civil War.
2: It's going to be hard, but we're not meant to live forever, you know, and if people are living a good life, if you believe in God, and if you believe in an afterlife, then it's inevitable. You'll lose the person, but they've gained something. You'd recognize your grief, continue to miss them, and have some part of them live on in your own heart.
3: We're living in such interesting times where we can have a trillionaire and we can have people who do not have food, safety, security. It's a reason why we need to ask the question of what are we doing individually and collectively to care for those who may not be seen.
4: The Sisters of Charity have served those who are forgotten by others. They have walked into hospitals and served those who won't be taken care of by others. They have served in schools, and I see myself right now doing the work that they've done here in New York for 200 years.

0: Holy Trouble, the New York Nuns Taking on President Trump, from the Australian Broadcasting Company. And you can view this program on YouTube. Just look for Holy Trouble. This is your host, Pamela Burton. You are listening to You Heard It Here, and stay tuned.
1: I love this idea so much because I don't have to be burned and I don't have to be claustrophobic. I'm naturally put in this encasement that you've just described. I'm free to go to the Olam Haba, the world beyond, as complete. And then the organic process turns me into mulch, food, soil. And I'm not in an oven. It's just am ecstatic over this. What a gift you are to my existence.
2: Oh, well, I'm thrilled. You're a gift to mine because of Sondheim. So there we go. Wow.
3: And I want you to know, Dad, our producers looked it up, and green burial is legal and increasingly available in New York, with the state also legalizing human composting, OR, in early 2023, adding another eco-friendly option for handling remains.
4: It's the end-of-life decision all of us will eventually face, whether to choose burial or cremation. Now, Ben Tracy tells us about another intriguing option.
5: In the garden of her home in Bellingham, Washington, Marie Eaton is always able to find something she lost.
6: When I come out to garden, he's there. And every time I'm under one of the maples, I think, oh yeah, Wayne, you're here.
5: Her brother, Wayne Dodge, was also an avid gardener with a fondness for Japanese maple trees. But in 2021, he fell down the stairs and became a quadriplegic. A few months later, the 71-year-old doctor got pneumonia.
6: As a physician, he knew what that meant. You know, they call pneumonia the old man's friend, and he chose that way to leave. And we were devastated to lose him, but understood that choice.
7: You were very close.
6: Very close to him.
5: Instead of being buried or cremated, Wayne had chosen a relatively new alternative, natural organic reduction, more simply known as human composting. It's a natural process that transforms the body into soil.
6: So I wanted to show you what the soil actually looks like. It's beautiful, like beautiful, beautiful mulch. At the end of the process.
5: Some of it is spread under the Japanese maples in her yard.
7: What do you say to people who will hear this and say, that just sounds a little creepy or a little strange?
6: So I might invite them to think a little bit about what traditional burial involves, which is embalming a body, putting it inside a lead-lined coffin, and putting it into a concrete vault in the ground. As though we were pretending the person's not dead. That to me is much more creepy than this process of naturally becoming part of the soil again.
5: For her brother, that process happened here at Recompose in Seattle, the first human composting facility in the country.
8: This is the gathering space.
5: Katrina Spade is the founder and CEO. She showed us the space where families can hold a memorial service as their loved one is covered with organic plant material, such as straw and wood chips.
8: We typically have the person's body laid here, and at the end of the ceremony, we pass the person's body through the threshold vessel.
5: On the other side is this array of 8-foot-long stainless steel containers in which more natural material is added to aid in decomposition.
7: How long will this take for each individual body?
8: Well, everybody's different, but about 30 to 40 days inside the vessel. And we're creating this perfect environment to facilitate that transformation into soil. Bone at that point is reduced mechanically to sort of like a sand-like substance.
5: Spade is a former architecture student who was instrumental in Washington State becoming the first in the nation to legalize human composting in 2019. 5 other states followed, and there are now a handful of companies offering this service. Human composting is considered an environmentally friendly choice, a way to minimize death's carbon footprint. Today, most Americans choose to be cremated or buried, which involves burning fossil fuels and toxic chemicals.
7: Do you find that the environmental footprint of this is part of what's driving some folks' decisions?
8: Yes. So if you've lived your whole life thinking about that and trying to make a difference environmentally, it makes sense, too, to think about your environmental impact after you die.
5: But the New York State Catholic Conference opposes the practice, saying it is more appropriate for vegetable trimmings and eggshells than for human bodies.
8: I know that this is an incredibly respectful process, and for so many people, it's more than that. It's deeply meaningful.
7: It is like giving your body back to nature.
8: Yeah, we truly get to be nature eventually.
5: Simple natural burials were standard until the Civil War, when soldiers were embalmed so their bodies could be returned to their families. Abraham Lincoln's funeral made the process popular, and luxurious caskets became the new standard. Human composting is one of the few innovations in death care in more than a century. About 300 people have used Recompose's services so far, which cost about $7,000. The soil created, which fills the bed of a pickup truck, can be taken by the family or donated to forest conservation efforts.
6: Wayne is all over Seattle, planted under many, many Japanese maple trees.
5: Marie Eaton's brother's soil was given to family and friends to sustain the trees he so loved. She finds comfort in knowing that his death continues to create new life.
6: Every time I come outside here and see the maples, I'm reminded of this wonderful, wonderful man.

I was going to come out and begin by telling you very seriously that you're all going to die one day. I'm pretty sure that after that video and Catherine's wonderful talk before the video, you're all completely aware of that fact. So I'm not going to say it. I am going to put it on the wall there because it's still true, even truer than it was like 5 minutes ago. And even truer now. Okay. My name is Katrina Spade, and I grew up in a medical family where it was fairly normal to talk about death and dying at the dinner table.

in a concrete-lined grave in a cemetery. All told, in U.S. cemeteries, we bury enough metal to build a Golden Gate Bridge, enough wood to build 1,800 single-family homes, and enough formaldehyde laden in embalming fluid to fill 8 Olympic-sized swimming pools. In addition, cemeteries all over the world are reaching capacity. Turns out, it doesn't really make good business sense to sell someone a piece of land for eternity. Whose idea was that? In some places, you can't buy a plot no matter how much money you have. As a result, cremation rates have risen fast. In 1950, if you suggested your grandmother be incinerated after she died, you'd probably be kicked from the family deathbed. But today, almost half of Americans choose cremation, citing simpler, cheaper, and more ecological as reasons. I used to think that cremation was a sustainable form of disposition, but just think about it for a second. Cremation destroys the potential we have to give back to the earth after we've died. It uses an energy-intensive process to turn bodies into ash, polluting the air and contributing to climate change. All told, cremations in the U.S. emit a staggering 600 million pounds of carbon dioxide into the atmosphere annually. The truly awful truth is that the very last thing that most of us will do on this earth is poison it. It's like we've created, accepted, and death-denied our way into a status quo that puts as much distance between ourselves and nature as is humanly possible. Our modern funerary practices are designed to stave off the natural processes that happen to a body after death. In other words, they're meant to prevent us from decomposing. But the truth is that nature is really, really good at death. We've all seen it. When organic material dies in nature, microbes and bacteria break it down into nutrient-rich soil, completing the life cycle. In nature, death creates life. Back in architecture school, I was thinking about all this, and I set out on a plan to redesign death care. Could I create a system that was beneficial to the earth, that used nature as a guide rather than something to be feared? Something that was gentle to the planet. That planet, after all, supports our living bodies our whole lives. And while I was mulling this all over the drawing board, the phone rang. It was my friend Kate. She was like, "Hey, have you heard about the farmers who are composting whole cows?" And I was like, Turns out that farmers and agricultural institutions have been practicing something called livestock mortality composting for decades. Mortality composting is where you take an animal high in nitrogen and cover it with co-composting materials that are high in carbon. It's an aerobic process, so it requires oxygen, and it requires plenty of moisture as well. In the most basic setup, a cow is covered with a few feet of wood chips, which are high in carbon, and left outside for nature, for breezes to provide oxygen and rain to provide moisture. In about 9 months, all that remains is a nutrient-rich compost. The flesh has been decomposed entirely, as have the bones. I know. So, I would definitely call myself a decomposition nerd, but I am far, far from a scientist. And one way you can tell this is true is that I have often called the process of composting magic. So basically, all we humans need to do is create the right environment for nature to do its job. It's like the opposite of antibacterial soap. Instead of fighting them, we welcome microbes and bacteria in with open arms. These tiny, amazing creatures break down molecules into smaller molecules and atoms, which are then incorporated into new molecules.

0: In other words, that cow is transformed. It's no longer a cow. It's been cycled back into nature. See? Magic. You can probably imagine the light bulb that went off in my head after I received that phone call. I began designing a system based on the principles of livestock mortality composting that would take human beings and transform them into soil. Fast forward 5 years, and the project has grown in ways I truly never could have imagined. We've created a scalable, replicable, nonprofit urban model based on the science of livestock mortality composting that turns human beings into soil. We've partnered and collaborated with experts in soil science, decomposition, alternative death care, law, and architecture. We've raised funds from foundations and individuals in order to design a prototype of this system. And we've heard from tens of thousands of people all over the world who want this option to be available. Okay, in the next few years, it's our goal to build the first full-scale human composting facility right in the city of Seattle. Imagine it. Part public park, part funeral home, part memorial to the people we love. A place where we can reconnect with the cycles of nature and treat bodies with gentleness and respect. The infrastructure is simple. Inside a vertical core, bodies and wood chips undergo accelerated natural decomposition, or composting, and are transformed into soil. When someone dies, their body is taken to a human composting facility. After wrapping the deceased in a simple shroud, friends and family carry the body to the top of the core, which contains the natural decomposition system. During a laying-in ceremony, they gently place the body into the core and cover it with wood chips. This begins the gentle transformation from human to soil. Over the next few weeks, the body decomposes naturally. Microbes and bacteria break down carbons and protein to create a new substance, a rich earthy soil. This soil can then be used to grow new life. Eventually, you could be a lemon tree. Yeah, thank you. Who's thinking about lemon meringue pie right now? A lemon drop? Something stronger? So in addition to housing the core, these buildings will function to support the grieving by providing space for memorial services and end-of-life planning. The potential for repurposing is huge. Old churches and industrial warehouses can be converted into places where we create soil and honor life. We want to bring back the aspect of ritual that's been diluted over the past 100 years as cremation rates have risen and religious affiliation has declined. Our Seattle facility will function as a model for these places all over the world. We've heard from communities in South Africa, Australia, the UK, Canada, and beyond. We're creating a design toolkit that will help others design and build facilities. It will contain technical specifications and regulatory best practices. We want to help individuals, organizations, and down the road, municipalities, design and build facilities in their own cities. The idea is that every one of these places should look and feel completely different with the same system inside. They're really meant to be designed for the neighborhood in which they reside and the community which they serve. The other idea is for supportive staff to be on hand to help families with the care and preparation of loved ones' bodies. We're banishing practices that bewilder and disempower and creating a system that is beautiful and meaningful and transparent. We believe that access to ecological death care is a human right. Okay, So you know the old saying, if you can compost a cow, you can compost a human? Turns out it's true. Since 2014, we've been running a pilot project in the hills of North Carolina with the Forensic Anthropology Department at Western Carolina University. 6 donor bodies have been covered in wood chips, oxygen provided by breezes, microbes and bacteria doing their jobs. This pilot program has allowed us to demonstrate that it's possible to harness the incredible power of natural decomposition to turn human bodies into soil. And we're working with other universities as well. Soil scientists at Washington State University, the grad students anyway, are working to compost teeth with amalgam fillings so that we can understand what happens to the mercury therein. Next up, we'll be beginning experiments to determine what happens to chemo drugs and pharmaceuticals during the composting process and whether additional remediation will be needed. By the way, composting creates a great deal of heat, especially this particular type of composting. 1 week after we began composting our 5th donor body, the temperature inside that mound of wood chips reached 158 degrees Fahrenheit. Imagine harnessing that heat to create energy or comfort the grieving on a cold day. I have to think it's magic. And maybe that's the point of all this. Science and magic, they're kind of the same thing. Thank you so much for joining me on this journey to transform this incredible human event. The death care revolution has begun. It's an exciting time to be alive.
1: Katrina Spade, speaking at a TED Talk. On Orcas Island, let's talk about human composting. Katrina Spade is the executive director of Recompose in Seattle. She's also one of the main forces behind getting human composting legalized in not just the state of Washington, but also in other states across the country. Recompose is open to tours on the weekends. You can go take some friends and tour the facility and just see how beautiful the whole process is. This is your host, Pamela Burton. 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
2: This might seem like a lush prairie, but this field will soon be home to 100 dead bodies. It's all part of a practice called green burial. Natural or green burials are a burial practice that foregoes the process of embalming and the use of ornate caskets and headstones. Now, more than ever, there's a growing interest in the connection shared between humans and the earth we're buried in. In one survey from 2022, almost 61% of people said they were interested in learning more about green burial options. This isn't a new idea. Natural burial practices are thousands of years old. So, as curiosity moves towards these ancient and renewed burial practices, does that fundamentally change how we mourn? Some cultures believe that the body should be returned to the earth, and natural burials are a pathway to that return. For example, in the Shoshone-Bannock tribes in Idaho, families care for an elderly loved one at home, and a natural burial after death is an extension of that care. In Jewish burials, the body is buried as soon as possible to preserve the integrity of the body, while also allowing the soul, believed to inhabit the body, to return to God. The traditional Islamic burial process begins with a ghusl, or a washing of the body. Eventually, the body is shrouded in a modest cloth. In these burial practices, embalming is either banned or avoided, as the body is meant to decompose naturally. Modern embalming and many of today's funerary practices in the U.S. did not arrive until the Civil War. As soldiers died on the battlefield hundreds of miles away from loved ones, medics had to develop a way to preserve bodies long enough for their families to recognize them once they returned home. In 1998, a shift happened, starting with likely the first U.S. green cemetery in South Carolina. Dr. Billy Campbell and his wife Kimberly initially opened Ramsey Creek Preserve as a way to save land. I contacted Erica Xavier Beauvoir, a death doula and a natural burial consultant, to dig a little deeper.
3: green natural burials, indigenous burials, allow for families to be active participants in the actual process of burying, tending, caring, cleaning. You have more time with the body. You have more time with that loved one. You have more time to say things. You have more time to give prayers and to caress and to create that loving energy of the loved one going back into Earth. People who want to leave Earth better than they found it are opting for environmentally friendly burial options. Also, green natural burials tend to be less expensive than traditional burials. If green natural burials don't have embalming, cement vault, high costing casket, you are already saving a couple of $1,000s in funeral expenses.
2: But what is it like to actually go through the process of a green burial? This is Pamela Becker. After her husband Pat Becker was diagnosed with cancer, they researched their options and decided on a green burial together.
4: It's always hard to bring up, but it's, come on, honey, we gotta figure this out. What do you want to do? Do you want to be cremated? His parents had been cremated, so I always thought maybe he'd follow that path. He said, I do not want to be cremated. Okay, we don't want to be buried here, and we don't want to be cremated. What's left? I just started frantically researching and came across an article about Emily Miller at the Colorado Burial Preserve about this new movement called green burial. I thought, wow, that's fascinating.
5: Wow.
4: I started looking into that. I didn't know it was anything that existed except maybe in a few rare places, but I found out that Colorado was one of those few rare places that's starting to allow it, and Emily was just embarking on her journey, and I found this article, and I ended up just giving her a call, and it just sounded so peaceful and serene. So we planned a trip to go out there to see her place. And actually, Pat found the spot that he wanted. It just made sense, and he's just a simple man. He was a carpenter.
5: Once the process is complete, do you find that the whole green burial helped with your grieving process?
4: Definitely. It just felt natural and pure and perfect and beautiful. Now I'm gonna cry again.
5: It's okay. There's something super sacred, I think, about going back to where we come from and where we are all going, right? Which is back into the earth, right? Essentially.
4: I had an epiphany when we were walking on the land together. We looking for his spot. I'm just going to get a spot too. So I'll know where I'm going to be. So I'll be right next to him when my time comes, and the kids will know what to do with me.
5: I'm truly super moved to emotion just hearing you and just speaking to you and speaking about Pat and his journey, essentially. My grandmother, who was like one of my best friends, just passed 2 months ago. I feel you. We feel them, and they're here and they're with us. I want to thank you for sharing something so vulnerable. I know that that's not easy to speak about it. So thank you so much for hanging with us and talking about it.
2: Conservation burials, like the Colorado Burial Preserve, expand the idea of a green cemetery by connecting both humans and wildlife. Sarah Wombold, a licensed funeral director and co-founder of Campo de Estrellas, is working to preserve and restore their environment before it disappears. Recently, Campo de Estrellas pursued ways to connect natural burials with land conservation.
6: Green burial really has the potential to help protect and preserve land by, one, dedicating a space specifically for protected burials so that no further development can be done on this specific spot of land. In addition to that, the actual body being in the soil is also good. You know, it biodegrades, so we're removing all of that additional material that is typically put into the ground that can cause, you know, further degrading of the soil, water runoff in areas, seepage of chemicals into the soil. And so if we're removing all of that and we're just putting in our own, you know, bio bodies, bio presence into the soil, we're just giving back to it. And we also bury bodies shallower than what I think is traditionally expected, where they're buried 3 feet deep rather than the traditional 6 feet. Having a body buried in a 3 feet deep grave rather than a 6 feet deep grave means that it's going to be in the part of the soil where the microbial activity is actually taking place and can break down the body more quickly so that it can become part of the landscape, the plants, and a benefit to the animals around it.
2: Today, Campo de Estrellas protects about 10 acres of land. While it may be one of only a handful in Texas currently, there are some 220 natural burial cemeteries in the U.S., with a select few designated as conservation ground burial sites that specifically aim to restore the natural habitat. But what if humans could become the soil itself? This is a fairly new process called human composting or soil transformation. Companies like Earth Funeral, Return Home, and Recompost are working on an alternative to burials and cremation. The body is transformed into soil. From there, families can choose how much they'd like to keep, and the rest is used for land restoration and developing forests. But not everyone is a fan of this idea. In New York, the state's Catholic Conference pushed back against a Senate bill that passed the state legislature in 2022. The bill permits the composting of human remains. So now New York is poised to be the sixth state to approve human composting, joining Washington, Colorado, Oregon, Vermont, and California. For the U.S. Catholic Bishops Committee, human composting is a departure for the more appropriate form of burial. They believe that every human is made in God's image, and since people are a unity of body and soul, respect for the person includes respect for the body. On the other hand, some people believe composting follows the scripture's notes that we are dust to dust. In their beliefs, the body is meant to return to earth in order to return to God. And through this process, human composting fulfills that need. With these opposing views, green burial practices like human composting pose new concerns. When the human body is broken down into dirt and soil, what can truly be considered human life? And who is at liberty to decide which practices are better? With mounting pressure from climate change and ecological issues, are we obligated to find more sustainable burial options? In the end, we may not be able to control how we die, but the methods of burials and how we say goodbye to our loved ones are continuing to evolve. Families like the Beckers are showing a growing interest in a simple, natural burial that reconnects them with the earth. With growing concerns from religious groups, cemetery owners, and those that wish to maintain traditional funeral customs, it may be some time before green burials become the new norm. What do you think?
1: That was a PBS documentary. You can view it on YouTube. Why This Nature Preserve is Also a Cemetery, with Jesse Narns.
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on the cross. He's coming back again for me. That's right. Coming back now with me. Sing it. He's coming back again. Come on over here. Coming back again. He's coming back again for me. 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

0: He knows that a mountain would for me. That's all right. That was a good one.
1: 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This is the Flower Power Variety Hour, where we play music for perilous times. We are entirely 100% electricity powered on this radio station, and we play 100% music. And as well, you also get 100% talking. That is 300% of electricity powered music that you get for no money back. And today we are doing what we always do on the show. I have some songs that I'm going to play, and we're going to hear them if we listen. And we start today with They Hung Him on the Cross by Mr. Leadbelly. And it had everything that you need for the perilous times there. We're going to change genres now with the... there's controversy. The title that I knew was Black Survivors, but it is listed on the record as Survival. And as I listen to it today, it is... I liked it more before. It sounds cobbled together in this era. But never mind, not less of me, more of this. This is Bob Marley and the Wailers featuring Chuck D, Survival, on KPFG LP Seattle 107.3 FM on your dial.
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No massive and crew as we try to stay alive. 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

was nowhere to be found. So I ask about him, people of a mystic kind. People of a mystic kind, they said he's no secret at all. If you broke her down and out or need anything

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I am Encarnacion. This is the Flower Power Variety Hour, and we play music for steadily perilous times. I am Encarnacion. 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We played our second song today was Survival, a.k.a. Black Survivors, off of the remix album. It's credited to Bob Marley and the Wailers, but every song is remixed and features somebody new. I like the Chuck D inclusion, and of course the Bob Marley part is always great. There's just something a little chopped up about it that I didn't notice before. I love Chuck D's energy, though, of course, and it's interesting to see how you can mold some of, let's say, Bob Marley's organic sound into a more, computer-driven era, let's say. And that brought us to Da B-Side by Da Brat. I have it from the Bad Boys original motion picture soundtrack. I remember when I first heard this, the drum drive me crazy. I didn't know who the opener was. It is the Walmart version of Puff Daddy, is the way we talk about Jermaine Dupri, but he did well by ripping off the drums from Outstanding by the Gap Band. It's a tremendous sample. I love that. I really like all of it. The Notorious B.I.G. verse is fantastic. The Brat's energy is great. And of course, it's hard to find the original to this, which is far more profane and I think much less interesting. I really like this version, and I like to listen to it. So there you go, the B-side. That brought us to Empress by Gentleman off of Journey to Jah. He is a German reggae person, and that is it. It spoke to me as if it would follow, and I think it does. And then I played Gunpowder by Wyclef off of The Carnival. I think The Carnival is a magnificent, interesting record with so many layers to it. Everyone knows the Stayin' Alive song because of the Bee Gees sample, but there's really just a lot of interesting stuff on this record from the Caribbean background, the Haitian context, the New York scene. And I like this song a lot. I used to sing it when I was walking in the mountains of Guatemala to keep myself going. Neither here nor there. And it's also actually about something. Do we publicly deal with these questions? Or do we make it a shameful thing and don't talk about it and say, oh, it's profane or it's not family friendly, when what we're really talking about is being alive? And that's... There you go. We followed it with Palmera, Jolie Holland. This one is, she's better when she sings it on her own. The stripped down element makes it more interesting in my view, but it's still a great song off of The Living and the Dead. I'm trying to, the Ninth Ward, Roses, If You Dance at My Funeral, I will... You see, this is what happens. A mind is a terrible thing to waste. And then we played John the Conqueror. Sorry. John the Conqueror, Truth is Always the Same by Gogo Bordello off of Pura Vida Conspiracy. I love this. And everything's happening at once. We're going to get into the next song so I can answer this phone call. My phone's been on silent for the past 20 years. I don't know why. Let's hear Jeff Beck off Truth, and I will see you back here right after this. This is the Flower Power Variety Hour. I am Encarnacion, and this is music for perilous times.

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I am Encarnacion. This is Music for Perilous Times. All the action here, and I'm sure my phone will ring again now. It was not important, by the way. We started off the second part. I want to say a little more about John the Conqueror. The truth is always the same. The more time I spend alive, the more it seems like we are all really the same. And the more same we are, the more we go at one another for decades and centuries. And the people that are fighting with each other the most just live near one another. It's totally bonkers is what it is. It's bonkers. And the truth is, in fact, always the same. We are all the same in the end. And we're all going to the same place. We're all going to be dirt in the ground. I'm not going to play Tom Waits. Look, we only have a little bit of time here. That's John the Conqueror. We played Beck's Bolero off of Truth. I really like it. There's a weird note that doesn't seem to fit every time, but maybe I'm the problem here. There are 99 problems, and I caused all of them. Beck's Bolero. And that brought us to Queremos Paz by the Goten Project. I don't really know who they are, but I have, of course, given this, you know, a while ago in another country. And the Goten Project is always, I believe they're French. It was kind of a pre-internet era in that sense. So I'm not 100% on them, but I like this. I understand it is a quote from Subcomandante Marcos. And it does seem like we have not learned the lessons of our recent past, doesn't it? And then I played Million Miles by Bonnie Raitt off of Slipstream. we don't have a great deal of time, and I don't actually have much to say about this. I like it. Good blues guitar in there. And then, this is the way my mind went. We came to Jumpin' Jack Flash featuring Keith Richards, Aretha Franklin. I have it off New Year. We're waiting the best of Aretha Franklin. You know what I think about best of records. But interesting all the same. You know, she can't do anything bad is the point. Even if it is overproduced, even if it's a little bit ridiculous. When she gets going, you know, a lot like Leadbelly, a little bit like Bob Marley, you can't go wrong in the end. And now we're going to play a totally different genre, a favorite of mine. This is Simulation by Roisin Murphy off of Roisin Machine. And I will see you next time right here on KBFGLP Seattle 107.3 FM. 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

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Hello and welcome to the Different Channel Show. My name's John Lemon. I'm your host. Tonight is the Chill Out Show, Part 2. We did an episode of this a while back. It was amazing. And right now, with as chaotic and crazy as things are, you might just want to take an hour to yourself, sit back, relax, take some deep breaths, and look out the window. Tonight, we're going to have a lot less chatter than normal, and we're just going to pretty much play the show all the way through. 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So sit back, relax, and I hope you enjoy the Chill Out Show, Volume 2.

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My name is John Lemon. I want to thank you for tuning in. I hope tonight's music gave you a little chance just to get away and go somewhere else, at least in your own head. Thanks again for tuning in. This is Different Channels. Have a good night.

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This is Back Pages with Claire Crawford. Today, this week, I'm going to be talking about the Monterey International Pop Festival, which occurred during the summer of 1967. As you'll discover as we go, this festival was an important career step for a number of iconic artists, and there is a whole lot of good music that I can play in relation to this festival. I'll play a few live recordings from Monterey, as well as lots of studio recordings of the songs that were played there. The main thing that makes this festival interesting is because it comes at a very interesting point in music history. 1967, we see, you know, tides are changing a bit. We're transitioning to kind of a different style of rock music, and this music festival really reflects that changing tide. I'll get into it more later. It will make more sense with more examples, but this is just a great topic because it involves some great music and also gives us a couple interesting things to think about. So I'll return to the changing tides discussion at the end of the hour, but I just wanted to put that in everyone's minds. I started us off today with Homeward Bound by Simon and Garfunkel. The duo headlined the first night of the festival, but viewers noted that their sound felt out of place when held up against the other artists playing there, as rock music was clearly shifting away from their folk rock style. Before I move on from these guys, I want to play one more song from them. This is a live recording from the festival, so here is that version of The Sound of Silence.

The big story of the next night of the festival was Janis Joplin's set, backed by Big Brother and The Holding Company. The set ended up being Janis Joplin's breakout performance, and Columbia Records signed Big Brother and The Holding Company on the basis of their performance at Monterey, so certainly important for a lot of people. So I'm going to play the live recording of their rendition of Ball and Chain from the festival. The song Ball and Chain is a blues standard, which Joplin did a phenomenal job of interpreting, so here it is.

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What is that?

Jefferson Airplane played later in the day after Janis Joplin. They were one of the big draws to the festival, as the band was already quite popular on the West Coast at this time. So to give you a sense of these guys, I have their songs White Rabbit and Today.

0: All right, so another great artist, Otis Redding, also played a great set at the Monterey Music Festival. I'm going to play the live recording of his song, I've Been Loving You Too Long, from the festival. And then after that is going to be Sitting on the Dock of the Bay, which is my favorite song of his. So here's some Otis Redding. Enjoy.
1: All right, now, we'd like for you to kind of, we're going to slow it down this time and sing a soulful number, this song is a song that, you know, we all ought to sing sometime, you know? This is the love crowd, right? We all love each other, don't we? Am I right? Let me hear you say yeah! I've been

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Oh! Oh! Do it just one more time, one more.

At Monterey, Otis Redding was backed by the band Booker T and the MGs. I just can't resist playing their song Green Onions on here to give you all a taste of some of the great stuff they put out. So here's that one.

All right, now let's turn to the third and final night of the Monterey International Pop Festival, starting with Buffalo Springfield. One of the more memorable of the songs they performed that night was called Bluebird, so I'm about to play that one, followed by the live recording of For What It's Worth from the festival.

The next big act of the night was The Who. This was their first major appearance in America, and they closed out their set with the song My Generation. At the end of the song, they shocked the audience by exploding smoke bombs on stage, while Pete Townsend smashed his guitar and Keith Moon kicked over his drum kit before they all left the stage. So my next song for you all is going to be My Generation.

0: Also making his first major appearance in America, Jimi Hendrix put on a memorable performance. Notably, and in a similar fashion to The Who, he ended his set by pouring lighter fluid on his guitar, lighting it on fire, and then smashing it. But in addition to these antics, he of course played some stellar music, so I'm going to play his cover of Like a Rolling Stone, recorded at Monterey, and then I'll follow that with Purple Haze.
1: Yeah, I'll take it, brother. It's really out of sight here. Didn't even rain. No buttons to push. Right now, I'd like to dedicate this song to everybody here with hearts, any kind of hearts and ears. Go something like this here.

Mr. Lonely Bird, you know you only used to get juice in the air. Nobody here to taught you how to live on the streets, and now you just gonna have to get

right, and then after that, the mamas and the papas close the festival. And this is a moment where I think this element of changing tides that I talked about at the beginning of the hour can really be felt, right? Like, you have the Who smashing guitars, and then Jimi Hendrix smashing guitars, and then the mamas and the papas, which is a pretty tame, chill, folksy act, right? And this is definitely, this represents kind of a larger change in popular music of the time, right? Like, harder, more intense rock music is kind of taking over from the folk rock style that was popular. So acts like Simon and Garfunkel as well represent kind of this, what's maybe going away out of what is most popular, which is the folk rock. And then we have like Janis Joplin and The Who, Jefferson Airplane even, and Jimi Hendrix representing kind of like this new wave. No, I shouldn't say new wave, but this new style of music that is becoming popular. So anyways, some interesting stuff here. But to close us off, like, the festival closed off, it's going to be the mamas and the papas. I'll play their hit song, Monday, Monday. Thank you so much for listening. This has been Back Pages on KBFG. I'll catch you next time.

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1: Howdy.
0: The right time. 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
1: What do you think about getting a W station? Because we were just in the land.
0: We're the land of the W.
1: East of the Mississippi, I believe.
0: Is that where it switches over?
1: That's what's coming to my mind. I'm not sure if
0: it's
1: 100% correct.
0: Yeah.
1: I'm really in radio mood because the Opry...
0: Grand Ole Opry. We took a tour. We were in Nashville, folks.
1: Well, we didn't really take a tour of the Opry.
0: Well, we took
1: that,
0: a
1: right?
0: We took a tour of the Ryman.
1: Yeah.
0: Sorry. I love to be corrected, though. Thanks.
1: Well, I mean, you're just giving bad information out there.
0: Not really. I mean, that's where it took place. So.
1: People are at home like...
0: People know what I'm talking about.
1: Okay.
0: Probably. Most likely.
1: Just on here with... All right.
0: We did not go to Opryland.
1: I don't, like, is there Opryland? I never saw that as, like, a possibility.
0: Well, I thought that you told me about it, so I don't know.
1: There used to be.
0: Oh, maybe.
1: I used to live in those parts.
0: Yeah.
1: I couldn't do it now because, let me tell you, it's too hot. I was there. I had no control.
0: I'm getting Opryland and Dollywood kind of mixed up, I think.
1: They're definitely different.
0: I feel like it's like, I want to believe that it's like a situation like that where it's like up in the hills somewhere.
1: Opryland?
0: Yeah.
1: Oh, let me tell you, Dollywood's not really up in the hills.
0: Now you're ruining it.
1: Okay, well, I don't want to burst your bubble. It's a theme park.
0: I always thought that Nashville was in the hills, and it was hilly.
1: No.
0: It was kind of
1: hilly.
0: A little bit.
1: What are you talking about?
0: There were some hills.
1: You're just completely fictionalizing the entire trip. You're like, and we went on a spaceship to somewhere else.
0: It was like NASA was right there. It was an hour away. We went to NASA when we got sad.
1: All
0: right.
1: What do you think? You're in Dillon, Texas now.
0: We went to Dillon, Texas. Shout out Lions.
1: It's only like 5-hour drive.
0: Yeah.
1: Anyway, we went to Nashville. What was your favorite music that we saw?
0: Ooh.
1: Music related thing, because we did a lot.
0: My favorite band was, I mean, I got to say it was Jason Healy or.
1: Whoa.
0: I'm butchering it. I know, right?
1: Josh Headley. Are you okay with being corrected on that one?
0: No, please, because if...
1: Give him a moment.
0: If you're ever in Nashville and you want to see something that's not like everything else, a little old school.
1: Not cheesy.
0: Yeah, it wasn't cheesy at all, I don't think. But you do have to wake up early.
1: No, he plays at night, too.
0: Oh, good.
1: But we have children, and sometimes you can bring kids in, and sometimes you can't. So the morning, you can.
0: Yeah.
1: And they also have a bologna sandwich. You can get... I'm not supposed to talk about prices. I just realized. I'm
0: very
1: just going to say...
0: Very cheap.
1: They have a thing called a recession special. You get a bologna sandwich, a hot bologna sandwich.
0: Fried.
1: Okay, sorry, fried.
0: It's fried. I don't know if it's hot. It's fried, though.
1: Doesn't it have to be hot if it's fried?
0: Pretty much.
1: Okay. It's hot and fried. And a bag of chips, a Pabst Blue Ribbon. Is that
0: and
1: it?
0: And a moon pie.
1: And a moon pie. Yeah, something else.
0: Wait, you get a bag of chips too?
1: Yeah.
0: Oh my God.
1: So I'm going to post it on the Instagram and you guess. And don't look it up. Don't cheat. Just for fun, you know. And guess how much it is at Robert's Western World.
0: It really was fun. Shout out to that other band that we saw at Pioneer Town.
1: Oh, my God.
0: Wait. What was it?
1: Station Inn?
0: Station Inn? Man, I got that way wrong.
1: You've been to Pioneer Town. It's in California.
0: It felt like Pioneer Town. It was pretty good. The band was smoking hot.
1: 50
0: they had
1: Shades
0: this guy playing the guitar in his lap and just nailing it. Just chopping it up.
1: He was chopped.
0: He was chopped. Just kidding. No, the opposite of chopped.
1: He wasn't chopped. He was unchopped. But he was ripping it up.
0: He was ripping it up. That band was awesome. What, do you remember?
1: 50 Shades of Hay.
0: 50 Shades of Hay. They were also very
1: glad
0: good.
1: I feel like I'm just serving the role as fact checker here.
0: Yeah.
1: All right, that was good. Country Music Hall of Fame was awesome. They had this like contemporary area for like what's hot in country right now, and our kids were in there and they were like, I didn't know you liked country, because it was like Sierra Farrell, Rhiannon Gibbons, and Billy Strings. There's many other people I'm blanking on right now. But every time we were there, I was just pointing out, oh, look, Bob Dylan. Bob Dylan. Everyone loves Bob Dylan. We saw his hat that he wore on the Rolling Thunder tour. That was pretty cool. I wish you could try on the hat.
0: There's a lot of cool memorabilia.
1: We went to RCA Studio B. Actually, that might have been my favorite.
0: Me too. Like, I really
1: so cool.
0: geeked out on RCA Studio B. And we're going to play a bunch of stuff that we got that was recorded there.
1: We got really immersed. Like, they make that tour. Our tour guide was great. Shout out to Kyle. And I'm not sure about that. I'm just making a guess.
0: He seemed like a Kyle.
1: Yeah, right?
0: Yeah.
1: He was great. They made it, like, very immersive, you know, where they're like, put yourself, like, you are in the space where this was recorded and that was recorded. And we were like, whoa. We were just all in. It was great. They had you, like, stand on this spot that's, like, the best spot for the vocals. And they're like, Elvis stood there and Dolly stood there and Waylon stood there and...
0: The sweet spot?
1: Well, I don't think they called it
0: that. Is that what they called it? No.
1: Well, they said it was a dead spot. And a lot of other things about Nashville, I believe they called it the dead spot. Because it doesn't echo.
0: I think it was the sweet spot.
1: Anyway, I also need to talk about the String Band Jamboree, but I'm not going to do it now because we talked a lot. And the String Band Jamboree in Nashville both happened since we talked to you last. So I think we'll just play some stuff and then maybe at that break, not the break, but you know, the middle, the dead spot, we'll talk about the jamboree.
0: All right. Thanks for listening. Yeah.
1: Okay.

0: Are you there, God? It's me, Margaret.
1: Oh.
0: Hey, we're back. Welcome.
1: I'm going to delete that.
0: Delete that.
1: Okay.
0: I don't know why I said that.
1: It's all right. Let's move on.
0: We're just moving on.
1: That was a taste of the trip to Nashville.
0: Yeah, that was a little taste of our trip.
1: Yeah, if you're just tuning in.
0: Spicy hot chicken.
1: This is Night Moves. We ate a lot of vegan Nashville chicken.
0: Yeah.
1: Baked chicken.
0: Yeah, Nashville.
1: It was delicious.
0: Nashville food
1: you
0: is
1: know what was
0: pretty
1: weird
0: good.
1: About the, keep in mind, I don't talk about eating chicken because I'm vegan. But do you think what was weird about the Nashville hot flavor was like sometimes it was like really spicy and sometimes it was like not very spicy. So what was it supposed to be?
0: I think the beauty of it was that
1: it
0: actually was not hot at all.
1: That's what
0: I thought.
1: But then like one time I got one that was like really spicy.
0: Yeah, I didn't get
1: so
0: that one. I don't know. That was weird.
1: Yeah, I don't know. I think it's not that spicy. Why? Okay. And
0: yeah.
1: It's the pickles. The pickles chill it out too.
0: The pickles help, yeah. They dilute it.
1: They cut it.
0: Yeah.
1: I was thinking about almost everything we played there was records. We kind of did like a haul. Did a little bit of record shopping. We went to Grimey's.
0: Shout out Grimey's.
1: And we also went to Third Man Records.
0: Shout out Jack White.
1: And I'm like, where did all the rest of those records turn up from? It seemed like we must have went somewhere else. There's a lot of records.
0: Oh, you did go to the Jamboree.
1: Oh, yeah, but we didn't even play those yet.
0: Oh, right. Yeah.
1: But we're going to. So are you trying
0: True.
1: To change the subject?
0: I was trying to pivot, I guess. Yeah. Yeah, we did that.
1: Sub Dude String Band Jamboree, one of our favorite weekends of the year.
0: Not much more to say about Nashville.
1: Yeah, we went straight from the Jamboree to Nashville. We got to airport on our way home, and everyone was like, what's wrong with the car? I'm like, it just came from the Jamboree. It's all dusty. But it was a great year. It always is a great party. Lots of fun. Saw some of our, like, always favorites, like our Jamboree staples, and some new folks, too. So, yeah, we're going to play some Never Come Down, which I think that was maybe one of my favorites.
0: I'm very sorry I missed it.
1: Dirty Laundry. I really like them, but they didn't have any stuff. They seem like maybe they're, like, traveling light.
0: If you go to the Jamboree, you might as well bring some stuff.
1: I know. If anyone's like me, I like to support.
0: Yeah.
1: I
0: yeah.
1: did get a CD.
0: We're all very supportive.
1: That's out in the car that I don't think I'm going to go get during this, even though we're just at Mostly Great. Nathan and Jesse.
0: I listened to that a few times.
1: Yeah, maybe I'll save that for the Wild Rumpus for our other show. Because it's out in the car and also out in our car, Sweater Weather String Band. Which I would consider like a Jamboree regular and fave.
0: Yeah, they're regulars now.
1: Did I tell you they played the Pancake song?
0: No,
1: oh my
0: and
1: God.
0: That was that even. I felt like that was a different band.
1: No.
0: Same band?
1: Yep.
0: Oh. Okay.
1: Anyway, DJ Whatchamacallit missed it. I was like, hey, you missed the Pancake song. She got really upset. And there's a song on that CD. I'm not even going to play this CD, so this is all hype for the next Wild Rumpus. But there's a song on there called Goblin Foot. And whatchamacallit, it like freaks her out. She's like, no, not the Goblin Foot. It's pretty funny. And yeah, what else? Hot Damn Scandal was the closer on the first night, or the headliner, whatever. They were great. Always fun. Their costumes were like unmatched.
0: Ooh.
1: I've never seen like a better, like loosely coordinated stage attire by like eight people.
0: That's cool because I feel like sometimes they don't dress up. So I appreciate it.
1: Definitely dress.

0: I mean, I know how it happened, but it probably shouldn't have. They shouldn't have allowed me back there. But it was fun. It was very loud.
1: It worked out.
0: I'm like a little old and uncool to be back there. But whatever. Oh, 40 Drop Few was there. Hot news.
1: They're going to be playing again soon.
0: Yeah, they're doing like a little mini tour with Twisted Teens, who's like my current absolute favorite.
1: Ooh.
0: And they're coming not to Bellingham. My current, you know, just my current moment. We should play them too, even though I didn't see them this week.
1: I only go to shows in Bellingham though, so.
0: Oh, surprise, surprise. You're actually going.
1: Oh.
0: Not in Bellingham.
1: Lucky me.
0: They're playing at Baba Yaga. I can't think of how you say it. It's like down near the stadium in Seattle. Anyway, they're playing in Seattle. They're playing in Vancouver. They're playing in Olympia. Don't go to that one, though, because we need to make sure we can get in. just kidding. And I think some other dates. I think they have like 8 dates. So what a amazing double bill. I love those guys. Both of them.
1: Yeah, it's gonna be a blast. Electric.
0: Yeah, and Sons of Rainier. Robert introduced them as like the hometown heroes. I'm like, that's what I call them. But they have a brand new album out that we got to pick up.
1: Yeah.
0: At the Sub Duds. Mm-hmm. So maybe we should play that.
1: Yeah.
0: And don't forget to vote on my Instagram poll about Robert's Western World Recession Special.
1: Whenever you say Sub Duds, I think Soap Suds. I don't know why.
0: It's not a shower. It's not a bath.
1: I'm just going to leave that right there.
0: All right. Thank you for telling everyone.
1: Thanks for listening. Here comes.
0: Enjoy the rest of the
1: some
0: show.
1: Some more music.

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0: Susan G. Komen, the world's leading breast cancer organization, will be hosting More Than Pink Walk in Seattle, happening this September. 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

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Felt like an hour, like time's gone missing. What is it about you that makes me come around when I visit? Makes my heart pound so loud the ground split it. No opposites attracting everything that I isn't. 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

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Those 3+ years I was so proud of, and I threw them all away for 2 styrofoam cups. The irony. Everyone

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If I can be an example of getting sober, then I can be an example of starting over.

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0: 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Our favorite performer, isn't it? All of ours? You like him the best? Oh, yeah. This guy representing the Leadbelly estate wants to sell me Leadbelly's guitar for $500,000.
1: Passing a basket,
0: man. Yeah. I even asked David Geffen personally if he'd buy it for me.

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0: Major Tim here, and I'm delighted that Hawthorne Stereo has renewed its underwriting arrangement with KVFG. Hawthorne Stereo has been selling exceptional hi-fi since 1946. Whoa, can that be right? I can only confirm that they go back to the 1980s when I was a college kid who loved hi-fi and had no money. They were pretty tolerant of me hanging around the place. It's still a great place to browse with a curated selection of both new and used gear. They've also got a repair shop, which has been a good thing for KBFG. Hawthorne has helped us keep our pair of classic Techniques 1200 turntables running the way they were meant to. When I was a kid, Hawthorne Stereo was on Hawthorne in Portland, but these days they can be found at 6303 Roosevelt Way Northeast and online at hawthornstereo.com.
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0: 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This is Mama Rev asking you to listen to my son's radio show, Rockin' Pneumonia. 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

0: Major Tim here, and I'm delighted that Hawthorne Stereo has renewed its underwriting arrangement with KBFG. Hawthorne Stereo has been selling exceptional hi-fi since 1946. Whoa, can that be right? I can only confirm that they go back to the 1980s when I was a college kid who loved hi-fi and had no money. They were pretty tolerant of me hanging around the place. It's still a great place to browse with a curated selection of both new and used gear. They've also got a repair shop, which has been a good thing for KBFG. Hawthorne has helped us keep our pair of Classic Techniques 1200 turntables running the way they were meant to. When I was a kid, Hawthorne Stereo was on Hawthorne in Portland, but these days, they can be found at 6303 Roosevelt Way Northeast and online at hawthornstereo.com.
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1: 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Welcome to the Trade Winds Show. Music from the 50th state. This half hour, it's all hapa.

Kappa is a great, great group. I really like them. Ka Uluwehi Okekai, we just heard. Next up, it's Ku'ulei Ku'uipo.

Behind me, that's Hapa. Track called Justin's Lullaby. Next up, Hapa's going to play Ku'ulei Awapuhi. Thanks for joining us. I'm Eric Moose. This is the Tradewind Show, music from Hawaii, the 50th state. Winfield handed me a 15-gig flash drive from his trip, and I put together this show. Hope you're enjoying it.

And that was Hapa, all Hapa this half hour on the Trade Wind Show, doing Nani Vaile o Kaiulani. Hapa is going to see us out with a final track from this album, Hapa Lelehuna. I found this group zipping through the Costco on the Big Island, lots of Hawaiian music in the racks there. Picked up a lot of stuff I'd never heard of before. This was certainly a standout. Trade Wind Show will be back right after a break at the bottom of the hour here, and with another half hour of Hawaiian music. Thanks for listening. I'm your host, Eric Moose. It's our pleasure to bring you this music from the 50th state.

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Thanks so much. Welcome back to the Trade Winds Show. Here's Pono doing Pa'uoa Ka Liko Ka Lehua from an album called Home of Mine.

Kalamas Quartet, Hapa Haole Hula Girl from early Hawaiian classics on our Huli records. Now here's Sol K. Bright's Hollywaians, La Rosita.

Thanks for joining us on this segment of the Tradewinds Show, music from the 50th State. A lot of really old stuff this segment, mostly from an album called Hawaiian Steel Guitar Classics, 1927 to 1938. We just heard the Ka'ai Serenaders with a song called Hula Shake That Thing. Now here's the Hawaiian Orchestra doing White Birds.

Trio de Hawaii there. Melodias Populares Mexicana. Crossover. Hoot Gibson now. Namu Cueja.

That was Jim and Bob, the Song of the Range on the Tradewind Show, music from the 50th state. I'm your host, Eric Moose. Thanks for listening. What's going to see us out? King Nawahi doing Honolulu Bound. Oh, how we wish we were.

0: Years of corporate media consolidation and deregulation have taken media out of community hands, while social media platforms cut back on fact-checking, leaving communities vulnerable to misinformation. 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
3: 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Hello, and welcome to another edition of The Secret Word. I'm your host, Eric Moose. I could taste this in the air today for the first time, so The Secret Word is spring. Here's the great 12-string guitarist Gordon Giltrap.

Beautiful track by George Duke. In a mellow tone is the album Spring Is Here. Next up, The Good, The Bad, and The Queen doing Nature Springs.

That was Hey Rosetta, Your Spring, from Seeds. Hugh Masekela, all the way from South Africa next, doing a track called Spring, off Revival.

the mix is kind of weird. Jeff Christie from Outer Limits with Days of Spring. Now here's Chris Coco, Down to the Sea, Springtide version from Blank and Jones. And then we'll pick it up after this in the second half of this.

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Thanks for tuning in to The Secret Word. 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Thanks for being here. We appreciate you. Welcome back to The Secret Word. Second half of our show begins with Cannonball Adderley on the Verve label, doing Spring Is Here.

The wailing sounds of Bright Eyes and Nina DeNovo. One jug of wine, two vessels, that was spring cleaning. Now, Michael Hedges. Miss him. From an album Torched, Spring Buds.

Well, it's the Secret Word Show. The word is spring. That was Lonnie Liston Smith with a delightfully energetic track off Loveland called Springtime Magic. Now it's Pat Boone.

Yeah, Pat, thanks. Dusty Springfield is going to see us out of this Secret Word show. Son of a Preacher Man, you know this one. Hope spring comes to you soon. Thanks for listening. I'm Eric Moose.

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3: Welcome to Democracy Now!, democracynow.org, The War and Peace Report. I'm Nermeen Sheikh. Amy Goodman will be back later this week. Iran announced that it's resumed negotiations with Oman over managing the Strait of Hormuz. That's despite mounting economic pressure from President Trump. It comes as the U.S. says it has completed the clearing of mines from the Strait of Hormuz. An oil tanker was struck by an unidentified projectile off the coast of Oman on Tuesday. Meanwhile, the U.S. Secret Service said that it was tracking a recent video broadcast by Iranian state television to assassinate Trump's youngest son, Barron. The potential plot alleges that a $10 million bounty had been offered for his killing. In Gaza, Palestinians in Khan Yunus held a vigil at Nasser Hospital for journalists killed by an Israeli strike a year ago. On August 25, 2025, Israel struck Nasser Hospital, killing at least 20 people, including five journalists, who worked for Reuters, the Associated Press, Al Jazeera, and other news outlets. Reuters editor-in-chief Alessandra Galloni and the AP's executive editor, Julie Pace, issued a joint statement Tuesday saying, quote, "We again call on the government of Israel to explain the deaths of these journalists and take every step necessary to protect journalists covering the conflict. We'll continue to seek answers, demand accountability, and call for access to Gaza to provide support to our colleagues who've been covering the war for almost 3 years now." These were the five journalists killed by Israel a year ago. Reuters journalist Hussam al-Masri, who was killed while operating a live video feed at the hospital, Mariam Abu Dakha, who freelanced for the Associated Press and other outlets, Mohammed Salama, who worked for Al Jazeera, Moaz Abu Dakha, a freelance journalist who worked with several news organizations, and Ahmad Abu Aziz. This is the brother of Reuters journalist Hussam al-Masri.
4: They were not numbers, but they were lives moving among us. Each one of them had a dream, a hope, a home, children, and a wife. They were living their lives, but the occupation targeted them for no other reason than they were a voice for the truth, and they were the very symbol of this truth.
3: In occupied East Jerusalem, Israeli forces stormed the Qalandiyya Training Center, a major UNRWA facility in the Kafr Aqab neighborhood on Tuesday. Troops forced all UNRWA staff out of the facility and ordered them not to come back. The Jerusalem governorate reported that five Palestinians were wounded by Israeli gunfire near the Qalandiyya training site. This is UN spokesperson Stéphane Dujarric.
5: Today's actions are the fifth instance of unauthorized entry by Israeli authorities in the center since May this year and follow other unacceptable breaches of inviolability and of interference with UNRWA premises in occupied East Jerusalem, including the seizure and demolition of the Sheikh Jarrah compound, as well as cutting off supply of water and electricity to multiple other UNRWA facilities.
3: Meanwhile, in the occupied West Bank, far-right Israeli lawmaker Tzvi Sukkot entered the Palestinian village of Madama on Tuesday, escorted by soldiers, and destroyed a limestone monument with a sledgehammer. Video verified by the New York Times shows at least two soldiers standing by without intervening. The U.S. has delisted Syria as a state sponsor of terrorism, eliminating what Damascus calls the last major obstacle to international investment. Syria had been on the list since 1979, after Washington accused Hafez al-Assad's government of backing militant groups. The designation stayed in place under his son Bashar al-Assad, who was ousted in December 2024 by rebels led by Ahmad al-Sharra, who is now Syria's president. Cuba, Iran, and North Korea remain on the U.S. list of state sponsors of terrorism. U.S. media reported that CIA Director John Ratcliffe made an unannounced trip to Moscow after flight records showed an American military plane landing in the Russian capital. A U.S. diplomatic motorcade was also spotted. The CIA director's reported trip follows a breakdown in U.S. brokered talks on ending the Ukraine war, though Russia did free a former U.S. Marine this month after nearly 4 years in detention. Canada responded to President Trump's tariffs by doubling its tariffs on American steel and aluminum from 25% to 50% on Tuesday. Canada will also impose tariffs ranging from 15% to 50% on about 700 other products. The U.S. had imposed a 50% tariff on $20 billion worth of Canadian imports. This comes as President Trump said on social media he is, quote, giving serious consideration to renaming Lake Ontario Lake America. Here in New York City, an interfaith coalition on Tuesday denounced the upcoming visit of a prominent Hindu nationalist leader from India at Madison Square Garden this Saturday. Mohan Bhagwat is the head of the RSS, a far-right paramilitary organization closely linked to India's ruling BJP party. Prime Minister Narendra Modi is a member of the group, and Bhagwat's rally in New York marks the beginning of a global speaking tour for the 100th anniversary of the RSS. Earlier this year, the United States Commission on International Religious Freedom recommended the U.S. impose sanctions against the RSS for their responsibility for and tolerance of attacks on religious minorities, including Muslims and Christians. This is Brad Lander, the Democratic Party's nominee for New York City's 10th Congressional District.
0: This event harkens back to that 1939 Nazi rally that was hosted at Madison Square Garden with banners of swastikas and tens of thousands of people cheering ethnic and religious hatred and violence of a very similar sort to what Mohan Bhagwat and the RSS are proposing. And MSG said it wouldn't do that again, that it wouldn't host any more hate-filled, bigoted rallies. It should not host this one.
3: ICE detained nearly 50,000 people in July, a record monthly high since President Trump returned to office. ICE has increasingly relied on collaboration from state and local law enforcement to arrest more immigrants at traffic stops, a partnership that's become key to Trump's mass deportation campaign. In related news, New York's legislation prohibiting state and local law enforcement agencies from cooperating with ICE went into effect yesterday. Under the Local Cops, Local Crimes Act, the agreements must be terminated, setting up a potential legal battle with New York counties that have not yet committed to complying with the statute. This is New York Governor Kathy Hochul.
1: ICE's dangerous and aggressive tactics to pursue civil immigration. Again, I'm very clear here. For civil immigration enforcement. This only continues to evoke fear on our streets. And our local cops will not be part of it. Because we hold our police to a higher standard. They hold themselves to a higher standard.
3: Six immigrants who were deported from the U.S. to Liberia last week reportedly resisted getting off the plane and were instead flown to Equatorial Guinea. The Trump administration has secretly expanded these so-called third country agreements, deporting thousands of immigrants to dozens of countries they have no ties to. The immigrants who refused to get off the plane in Liberia were four men from Cuba, one from Brazil, as well as a woman from Cameroon, according to NBC News. The group was told they'd be returning to the U.S., but instead were taken to Malabo City in Equatorial Guinea. In Texas, a federal judge on Tuesday ordered the release of a second key witness in the fatal shooting of Lorenzo Salgado Araujo, the 52-year-old Mexican father who was killed by an ICE agent in Houston on July 7th. Daniel Tirado Pantoja was one of three passengers in Araujo's van the morning of the shooting, along with Araujo's younger brother, Victor Salgado, who is still in ICE detention nearly 2 months later. Pantoja must be released within 48 hours. This comes as the ICE agents involved in Araujo's killing have still not been identified. To see our coverage of this case, go to our website. Colombia's new right-wing president, Abelardo de la Espria, has vowed to deport thousands of immigrants, mainly Venezuelans, from the country. According to the UN, around 2.8 million Venezuelans are currently living in Colombia. This is de la Espria speaking Tuesday.
6: The order to migration is clear start operations in coordination with the police in Barranquilla to find illegal immigrants. First, those committing crimes. Second, those with their situation not regularized, who in the end will have to be deported.
3: A federal judge has temporarily blocked the state of Ohio from requiring residents to present proof of citizenship documentation when registering to vote at motor vehicle offices. The decision is the latest legal setback against efforts by Trump allies to tighten voting restrictions in key states ahead of the midterms in November. This comes as a federal judge in Massachusetts found the Trump administration violated a court injunction by finalizing new regulations with the U.S. Postal Service that would overhaul voting by mail nationwide if they're enforced. Tuesday's ruling prevents the measures from taking effect for now and comes in response to a motion by the League of Women Voters of Massachusetts. This follows a separate ruling by the Supreme Court on Monday, allowing President Trump to implement his executive order restricting mail-in ballots. House Democratic leader Hakeem Jeffries of New York lashed out at critics of his meeting with Trump envoy and son-in-law Jared Kushner, writing on X, quote, "No one from the Trump cartel is getting a pass." The New York Times reports the meeting was arranged by a mutual friend of Jeffries and Kushner and aimed at finding areas of, quote, common ground if Democrats regain control of one or both chambers of Congress in November's midterm elections. News of the meeting prompted fresh calls for Hakeem Jeffries to step down from his leadership role as the top House Democrat. Tommy Vitor, a former aide to President Barack Obama, wrote, quote, "Jared Kushner has no actual government job. He just uses his family connections to get money from Gulf autocrats and fund corrupt deals. The only way Representative Jeffries should work with him is with demands for documents and subpoenas," end quote. In South Carolina, Darlene Graham, the sister of the late Republican Lindsey Graham, won the state's Republican Senate primary runoff Tuesday. President Trump had thrown his support behind her candidacy. Graham won the 52% of the vote. Her challenger, Congressmember Ralph Norman, secured 48%. Darlene Graham has never held public office. A federal judge on Tuesday rejected Ghislaine Maxwell's bid to overturn her sex trafficking conviction and 20-year prison sentence, calling her claims, quote, demonstrably meritless. Maxwell was the former girlfriend and accomplice to the late convicted sex offender Jeffrey Epstein. The judge said that Maxwell, acting as the woman in charge of Epstein's various residences, enforced an atmosphere in which employees knew not to speak. He said the tactics she and Epstein relied on were the same ones child predators typically use, and that Maxwell took part in the abuse herself. In Pennsylvania, two unvaccinated people have died from measles. They're the first measles deaths in the U.S. this year. More measles cases have been reported in 2026 than in any year since the virus was declared eliminated in 2000. This is Pennsylvania's Governor Josh Shapiro.
7: So far this year, there have been 393 confirmed cases of measles in Pennsylvania. That is the highest number of measles cases since 1992. Nearly 20% of those cases have resulted in someone being hospitalized.
3: CNN is reporting that members of a specialized team that responds to natural disasters and other emergencies in national parks have been sent to Washington, D.C. to work on President Trump's pet project, ranging from the Lincoln Memorial reflecting pool to fountain renovations and removing debris at the East Potomac Golf Course. The officials are also compiling highly detailed status reports for Interior Secretary Doug Burgum. A longtime Park Service employee who spoke anonymously to CNN said, quote, "Political folks have wanted to know even the tiniest details, and it's always about schedule. Will it be on time?" The focus on Trump's beautification projects comes as the western U.S. confronts the most wildfires in a decade and a water crisis that has gripped several states. And legendary singer, songwriter, and country superstar Dolly Parton died Tuesday in Nashville, Tennessee, surrounded by loved ones. She was 80 and had reportedly been battling cancer. News of Dolly Parton's death sparked tributes around the world, honoring a musical legacy that spanned decades. Dolly Parton won multiple Grammys and numerous other awards. Dolly Parton also starred in the 1980 film 9 to 5 with Lily Tomlin and Jane Fonda. During a reunion with her co-stars in 2006, Dolly Parton did an impromptu version of her hit song from the film. Dolly Parton is also remembered as a champion of the working class, an advocate for children's literacy, education, LGBTQ+, and women's rights, healthcare, and for her commitment to philanthropy. Dolly Parton created the Imagination Library, inspired by her father's inability to read and write. The library has gifted more than 300 million books to children over the last three decades. She grew up in extreme poverty in the Great Smoky Mountains of rural Tennessee, and became one of the most influential artists in American history. This is Dolly Parton in her own words speaking when she was inducted into the Songwriters Hall of Fame in 2001.
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10: August 24th, 2026. On Friday night, Prime Minister Mark Carney instructed Canadian negotiators to walk away from talks with officials from the Trump administration over new tariffs of 50% Trump had imposed on $28 billion of Canadian products. Carney explained in a statement that last-minute changes in the U.S. proposed terms were unfair, uneconomic, and called into question the reliability of any deal. He has a point. From July 1, 2020 until Trump's second term, the U.S., Canada, and Mexico traded under the United States-Mexico-Canada Agreement, or USMCA. Negotiated under the first Trump administration, USMCA replaced the 1994 North American Free Trade Agreement, or NAFTA, and was similar to it, creating one of the world's largest free trade zones. The trade zone reinforced the close alliance between Canada and the U.S., enabling people in both countries to enjoy the longest demilitarized border in the world, stretching more than 5,000 miles, more than 8,000 kilometers, across the entire North American continent. Canada and the U.S. have shared military and defense capabilities, with the North American Aerospace Defense Command, or NORAD, operating since 1957 to detect aircraft or missiles, especially those coming over the North Pole, that could prove a threat to the United States. NORAD's Santa Tracker originally was a way to make Americans aware of what NORAD did. But as soon as he won re-election in 2024, Trump began to emphasize that he intended to use economic force, specifically tariffs, to pressure Canada into joining the U.S. as its 51st state. He began to exercise that threat the day he took office for the second time, saying he would put 25% tariffs on Canada. This violation of his own trade agreement reflected the administration's abandonment of the principles of free trade and defensive alliances put in place after World War II, replacing that system with one favored by autocrats like Russia's President Vladimir Putin, in which strong countries imposed spheres of influence in their regions of the world. Since then, Trump has sought to use the extraordinary economic power of the United States to force Canada and other countries into subordinate relationships. The recent threat against Canada came after Trump's previous tariffs either were struck down or expired. On July 20th, Trump said he would use Section 338 of the Tariff Act of 1930, more commonly known as the Smoot-Hawley Tariff Act, to impose a 50% tariff on certain Canadian products. No president had ever before invoked Section 338, which allows a president to impose tariffs when a country discriminates against U.S. products relative to its comparative treatment of other countries' goods. On Sunday, Transportation Secretary Sean Duffy said Carney would have to back down because tariffs will be devastating for his country. Also on Sunday, the Wall Street Journal editorial board noted that Trump has contrived an array of pretexts, from fentanyl trafficking to trade deficits, to bludgeon Canada with tariffs. And the editorial board, known for its right-wing slant, called Trump's tariff war on Canada the dumbest trade war in history and said it makes no economic or political sense. Canada is the second largest trading partner of the U.S., and the editors noted that Trump's latest round of border taxes will hit an array of consumer goods, construction materials, and manufacturing components, driving prices still higher at a time when consumers are already squeezed. Trump's new attack on Canada might not make economic or political sense for the U.S., but it seems to make sense for a decaying president. Trump is flailing in Iran, and so, as national security scholar Tom Nichols pointed out in The Atlantic after Trump nonsensically attacked South Korea, another long-standing and loyal ally, he is looking to reassert his dominance. Trump doesn't dare to cross the leaders who actually threaten the U.S., those like Putin, China's Xi Jinping, and North Korea's Kim Jong-un. Instead, Nichols writes, he is trying to make himself feel better by kicking America's allies, the nations he can punish without fear that they will kick him back. At a better moment in American history, an enraged Congress would step in and demand answers about such dangerous idiocy, Nichols wrote. They would rush to the White House, talk to the press, hold hearings, and in general act like responsible stewards of American power. But Republicans in charge of Congress appear to be unwilling to cross Trump. Our allies, though, Nichols notes, have power and agency of their own, and even now are likely planning for a world in which the Americans are no longer men and women of principle who stand by their word and by their friends. That moment appears to have arrived. In Davos, Switzerland, in January 2026, Carney warned the World Economic Forum that the world is in the midst of a rupture. He warned that the post-World War II rules-based international order is no longer automatically a route to prosperity and security, as the world's most powerful nations are using the economic integration that system championed as a way to coerce other countries. He urged middle countries to create coalitions for different issues based on common values and interests, as an alternative to a world of fortresses made up of major powers with spheres of influence. On Friday night, after recalling Canada's negotiators, Carney released a statement saying, "We have recognized from the beginning that America has changed and that we will not return to our old relationship. Our government understood before many that America is altering all its trade relationships, putting tariffs on its closest allies and charging for access to its vast market." Although negotiators had tried to work with the U.S., he wrote, "Canada's core economic strategy has been on building Canada's economy and diversifying economic partnerships." He noted that Canada is creating jobs at four times the rate of the United States. "Canada has what the world wants," he wrote, "and we will not allow any nation to determine our future." In an address to Canadians on Saturday, Carney said, "Last spring, I warned that America is trying to break us so that they can own us. And I promised that will never, ever happen. We are keeping that promise. Canada is becoming stronger and less dependent on America. We are already giving ourselves more than they can take away. And we are just getting started." Carney said Canada will retaliate against the U.S. tariffs dollar for dollar beginning on September 8th. This morning, Trump exploded on social media, claiming that Canada has been ripping off the United States of America for years and warning that Canada will be treated like a state no longer. He said that on January 1st, 2027, he would place tariffs of 50% on all cars, trucks, both large and small, automotive parts, and steel. "Canadians feel entitled," he wrote, "and yet we don't need Canada, they need us." Ontario Premier Doug Ford, who used to be a Trump fan, told reporters today, "I have a lot of real estate on my so Trump has a lot of room to kiss my ass." Today, Carney told reporters that Canada will soon begin intense discussions with the European Union, the world's second largest economy, to build a much stronger and deeper economic and security partnership. "Now," he said, "we can build such unparalleled access because we're trusted, because we're reliable, and because we have what the world wants." On Friday, The Economist reviewed polling by YouGov showing that Trump has a positive job approval rating in only three states, West Virginia, Idaho, and Wyoming. There seems little reason to think those numbers are going to turn around. On Friday, Trump announced he would try to lower beef prices by suspending tariffs on imports of up to 300,000 metric tons of imported ground beef that he said would be sold at 25% below current prices. Cattle ranchers and farmers, who have in the past strongly supported Trump, cried foul, saying the imports would drive down prices while making it impossible to distinguish between U.S. and foreign meat, just after nearly 30,000 pounds of Argentine beef were recalled after missing a required inspection in the U.S. Trump has refused to identify from which country or countries he plans to get the ground beef, a reluctance dovetailing, unfortunately, with a report from Dave Phillips, with visuals by Aaron Schaff, in the New York Times on August 20th, that the Bureau of Land Management under Trump has been selling wild horses for slaughter as meat for as little as $25 a head. Wild horses are legally protected from hunting or capture, but the administration appears to be selling them to middlemen, who resell them into the food pipeline unquestioned. In a sign of just how untrustworthy many Americans now consider Trump, anti-Trump social media users were quick to put the two stories together. Georgie Kantchev, Rebecca Feng, and Summer Saeed of the Wall Street Journal today also cast doubt on the administration's claims that large volumes of oil are moving through the Strait of Hormuz. The trackers, whose job it is to count the world's oil shipments, see much less, they write. On Sunday, Noah Robertson and Dan Diamond of the Washington Post reported that Trump's insistence that he needs his new ballroom for security is bunk. The White House already has a secure, hardened facility that can withstand a nuclear blast and house dozens of people for weeks. It was built secretly during the Obama administration. Meanwhile, the angry opposition to the Trump administration and the wealthy tech bros it serves is taking shape with popular fury over the data centers. These facilities house computers, servers, and data storage infrastructure and have existed for a long time. But to support the extraordinary demands of artificial intelligence, they have grown exponentially lately. Tech giants have built huge facilities that are noisy, pollute, and require huge amounts of energy and water. Technology advocates have pushed their agenda by claiming they will dramatically expand the economy, and the Trump administration has backed their ambitions. Trump even brought billionaire Elon Musk into the administration after he poured almost $200 million into getting Trump elected. But opposition to the data centers is bipartisan and growing as they appear to symbolize the takeover of our system by a few wealthy men like Musk. Molly Hennessy Fisk of The Washington Post reported today that in Texas, some Republicans are mobilizing to prevent Republican Greg Abbott from winning a fourth term as governor because of his support for data centers. Over the weekend, the growing fury over Trump and his administration led to an uproar over a report in the New York Times by Maggie Haberman and Annie Carney about a meeting in the past weeks between House Minority Leader Hakeem Jeffries, a Democrat of New York, and Trump's son-in-law Jared Kushner. The journalist said the meeting was about potential areas of common ground. A vague description that led a clearly nervous House Speaker Mike Johnson, a Republican of Louisiana, to warn Kushner, "You better not bet against the House Republicans." But even the idea that Jeffries was talking to Kushner was enough to infuriate opponents of the administration, a fact that seems likely to have been behind the leak of the meeting in the first place. For his part, Haberman and Carney note, Jeffries has emphasized that he wants to get rid of toxic Trump cabinet secretaries, including Defense Secretary Pete Hegseth. But it's clear that demands for even more widespread accountability are growing. In addition to posting a number of references to the first plane landing at the newly named President Donald J. Trump International Airport, claims that the radical left Democrats are going crazy with fake polls, and posting two photos of himself with Kim Jong-un, Trump posted today that Iran is completely collapsing. And yet, Treasury Secretary Scott Bessent today announced Operation Economic Outcast, an initiative to demand other world leaders join with the U.S. in strangling Iran's economy. Bessent says Trump is contacting other leaders, but as Riley Begin, David J. Lynch, and Aoife Walsh of The Washington Post note, would neither say who they were nor specify the deadline. "The United States expects action," Bessent told reporters. "We do not have infinite patience here."
11: Letters from an American was written and read by Heather Cox Richardson. It was produced at Soundscape Productions, Dedham, Massachusetts. Recorded with music composed by Michael Moss.
2: Historian Heather Cox Richardson is a Boston College professor of history. In 2019, Richardson started publishing daily digital essays, Letters from an American, a nightly newsletter that chronicles current political events in the larger context of American history. 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
12: Without agriculture, there would be no Industrial Revolution. There probably would be no thermonuclear weapons. And I mean, that's who controls the planet. They who have that the good soils, have the good agriculture, and have the ability to project power. And those who don't even know where that political power really comes from have no business having it. Every human on this planet should know what the soil types are in where they're living. And you can do that, and it's free. In the United States, it's free. There's an app for that. And this might be the only reason to have a smartphone. I mean, once you get to 4% organic matter, depending on the type of soil and what you want to grow, putting a lot of resources into having more, it just sounds cool, but it's you could be doing market research instead.
13: 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I'm Lindley Dixon, co-director of the Real Organic Project. 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Before we get into this week's conversation, choose an episode that you've loved and text it to a friend that you think would enjoy it too. You can send them an email. A personal recommendation helps our show reach more people who care about real organic farming and the food system. All right, let's get into today's episode. Hi, and welcome to another episode of the Real Organic Podcast, where we interview policymakers, journalists, farmers, professors, activists, chefs, and more, all working to reinvigorate the organic movement and bring integrity back to our label. You just heard from James Cassidy, a popular soil science instructor at the University of Oregon, and the founder and advisor of their student-run farm, known as the Organic Growers Club. James sat down with me this spring to share his deep thoughts on soil. As you'll hear, he is incredibly knowledgeable about the long history of soil throughout geologic time, including early human civilizations and our own modern era. So I hope you'll enjoy this conversation with James as much as I did.
14: Could you kind of just start with, like, what is a healthy soil? And yeah, how does that even relate to the rise of civilizations? That seems like a great opening.
12: Sure. Are we rolling?
14: We're rolling.
12: Oh, great. You know, I mean, this... We've got 20,000 different named soils, at least in the USDA system. And there, of course, are other systems, international and indigenous systems of soil classification. But we think of, in the U.S. anyway, 55 other countries use the USDA system. So it's a well-known system. But there's 12 different soil orders. And, you know, mollisols and elf sols are kind of these, you know, very, very important agricultural soils because they got all the good stuff. I mean, they have high organic matter levels and they are thick soils and they can store a lot of water and they have a lot of nutrients and they are created by, you know, this relationship between grazing and grasslands. And, you know, grass mostly is underground. I mean, the roots go down, you know, meters, you know, or further, you know, and that is really what makes those soils so incredibly productive, is that they are thick, lots of organic matter, and they have just the right amount of clay and just the right kind of climate. And, you know, that's what a mollisol is. And agriculture, I mean, the invention, the human invention of agriculture, you know, is a technology basically, and mollisols just kind of have it. And so, you know, in the U.S., we have 21% of the land mass of the United States are mollisols, and mollisols are the reason for the season. I mean, that's why there's agriculture writ large, you know, big ag and all that jazz. I mean, corn, beans, and the big staples, the big seven, however you want to count them, you know, and that seven, you know, worldwide, so 21% of the United States land mass is in those kinds of soils in the Mississippi Valley. And worldwide, it's 7%. And many countries have none. And, you know, that's all you really need to know about why the United States is a superpower. I mean, actual power, the real stuff, you know, it's capturing energy from the sun and fixing it into chemical energy and carbon-to-carbon bonds and storing it underground. And, you know, that's where all the political power comes from. I mean, you look at a map of the world of the soil, basically the 12 soil orders, and you'll see where the power is. And, you know, I mean, historically, what we think the Cold War was all about. I mean, Mother Russia, that's probably second only to the U.S. as far as, you know, the original USSR has as much mollisols as we did. And, you know, agriculture, the agricultural revolution, however you want to call it, when it started 10, 20, 30,000 years ago, you know, that begat the industrial revolution. And the industrial revolution, you know, sadly begat the information revolution. But the industrial revolution, I mean, without agriculture, there would be no industrial revolution. and there would be there probably would be no thermonuclear weapons. And I mean, that's who controls the planet. They who have that the good soils have the good agriculture and have the ability to project power. And those who don't even know where that political power really comes from have no business having it, in my opinion. And I'm sure there are many leaders that we could talk about who have no idea where it all comes from and where it all goes. And really, that's what soil is. Soil is the great all. It's everything. Everything's all about soil. I mean, every atom in your body was once inside of a rock. I happen to have a rock here. And, you know, what is a rock? A rock is a collection of minerals. And what are minerals? Minerals are made of atoms, and there's elements. And, you know, it's 118 elements, depending on how you count. And that's what everything is made of. And rocks dissolve in water, and that's what nutrients are. They dissolve out of the rocks. And every atom in your skeleton, a secondary mineral that's inside of you right now, is, you know, there's a lot of calcium in there. Where did the calcium came? It came from a rock, and rocks dissolved. And when that dissolved out, that is a nutrient that was taken up by a plant as a nutrient, calcium, and then you ate it, or your mom did, or you ate an animal that ate that plant, and that's why you're here. And every atom in your body, sooner or later, and not much later, it's almost over, folks. I mean,
14: it's going back to soil.
12: It's going back. Every atom in your body has been through the soil system billions of times already. I mean, the fact that you are not soil at this moment is just, you know, just isn't even real. I mean, it's just you are soil now, made of the same thing, four-dimensional complex habitat, self-organized natural body, a living thing made from minerals, organic matter, air, and water, and that's what soil is. Soil is made from those things, and it's those four things. And soil is space in between the particles. I mean, that's where the action in soil is where it isn't, is in the pores. That's where the air is. That's where the water is. That's where the creepy crawlies are. That's where the bacteria is. That is the habitat. The habitat is in the voids. Habitat is not inside of the sand, silt, and clay-sized particles. It's in between them. And so as an organic farmer, what you're really managing is the space there. And you're not in your ranching microbes and the plants and everything else comes along for the ride. I mean, everything else comes along for the ride. I mean, every moment of your existence that you are conscious of, all of that is because of soil and plants. Plants are made from carbon, from the atmosphere. And plants have figured out a way to use dissolved mineral nutrients to build structures, to store information, to be able to figure out how to use the energy of the sun to eat the atmosphere. And they're eating the carbon from the atmosphere to build the tissues in a tree or in a seed or in a root or in a petal or a flower or a pumpkin or whatever. All of that is carbon that was harvested from the atmosphere using the energy of the sun, photosynthesis. You know, and I didn't learn that. I probably got an A on a test, you know.
14: But it didn't click.
12: School, but I didn't really
14: how amazing that
12: I
14: is
12: to teach.
14: They and eat the air.
12: Tell this plants eat the atmosphere. And then
14: they don't eat the nitrogen, which is interesting because our air is mostly nitrogen, and too, they can't access that without the microbes.
12: Yeah.
14: So talk a little bit, you know, we have always been told organic farming can't feed the world and nitrogen is the reason. So I'm curious, you know, what your thoughts on how nitrogen plays into this.
12: Well, I mean, you know, the Industrial Revolution begat the Haber-Bosch method of harvesting that atmosphere from that nitrogen from the atmosphere using a lot of energy, a lot of fossil fuel energy, high pressures, high temperatures. And, you know, it was a revolution that transformed, destroyed the world. I don't know. You tell me. But in nature, that process happens. And it's biology that does that with much less energy requirement. And at normal atmospheric pressure, normal atmospheric temperatures, that happens. And there are these bacteria, as most of your farmers probably know, that are called rhizobium. And there's other ones too in other systems and forest systems and in tropical systems. But still, these rhizobium bacteria, what they have done is they formed a symbiotic relationship with legumes. And they're not even in the same, you know, they're like different, completely different critters, you know. One's a plant and one is a bacteria. And somehow, I mean, the bacteria are doing it themselves for themselves historically. They live, they're free living forms of bacteria that can take N2 gas, which is 78% of the atmosphere, nitrogen gas, which is not available biologically. And it's actually a triple bond. And it's very hard to tear that apart. And somehow they figured out a way using complex, you know, chemistries and enzymes to be able to break that triple bond and make that nitrogen available in a form that they can use and consequently also could, also plants can use. So they've, and they're using the energy of the sun to do that. And enzymes, what are enzymes? I mean, enzymes are proteins, or proteins are made from assemblages of amino acids, which are mostly nitrogen-based compounds. So they have to have that. And where did it begin? Where, how did it first start? You know, there's, I'm sure, wonderful books on that subject. But they take that nitrogen gas, they rip it apart, and then they either use it themselves or they're doing it external to their bodies. And that nitrogen then becomes available to plants. And over, you know, millennia and millions of years, those plants have figured out if they could cultivate those microbes by, say, building them a little tumor out of their own tissues made from carbon from the atmosphere and energy in the sun, which is what a nodule is, and they find each other through some location, chemical location, and they build this little tumor within which that microbe can live in. And then what the plant can do that the bacteria can't is the plant can take carbon from the atmosphere, energy from the sun, make sugars. The sugars store energy from the sun in the carbon-to-carbon bonds, and they feed the colony living inside of the tumor. And then they reproduce. And under anaerobic conditions, those bugs can take apart N2 gas and turn it into a biologically available form. And they're doing that in the free living form, probably inside of a tiny little aggregate where all the oxygen has long been gone and it's an anaerobic environment. And under anaerobic conditions, they can use the chemistry to take apart that nitrogen. And then, but if the plant builds a little tumor in there, that colony is living inside of there and they're getting pumped sugar water at them and they're reproducing. There's another chemical that the plant has figured out how to make, and it's called hemoglobin, and sometimes referred to as leg hemoglobin, but it's the same hemoglobin that's in your blood. What is that? That's a gas exchange molecule, and under the right pH, that conformational shape of that molecule will sequester oxygen. So inside of the tumor, there's a colony that's being fed carbon and carbon from the atmosphere, energy from the sun, but from the plant, and the plant is also providing hemoglobin, which sequesters the oxygen and makes the inside of that nodule an anaerobic environment. And under those conditions, there's excess nitrate around, and the plant gets that from the colony. Ultimate symbiotic relationship. The thing that

0: and large sections of it are frozen or deserts. And so there is a carrying capacity for the planet, and we probably passed it because of the Haber-Bosch method. So we just have so many people. How could we possibly, feed 12 billion people? I just don't know if it's possible. But 20 years ago, I said, of course it's possible.
1: Were you thinking 12 billion?
0: No.
1: Or is this number so much higher than
0: It
1: you?
0: is.
1: And they say it's leveling off and even will decrease because
0: Well,
1: as people get education, like I only had one child, was in graduate school till I was
0: correct.
1: 30, and that sort of kind of took away the time to have more children. So, they're seeing these trends that usually higher education leads to fewer children.
0: Certainly. And but I just, I think that one way or the other, the population is going to half drop, and hopefully through attrition. But we've built an entire economy on the idea of growth. And if you're not more than replacing yourself, we don't have the workers to feed the economy. And you know what the thing is, though? The economy should be here to serve us, not the other way around. And it's gotten to be because of the power, concentration of power and wealth that the invention of agriculture allowed us to do. I just think things are going to have to change. But And I'm not, I have hundreds of students every year, and I'm so optimistic when I teach them. It's just so much fun to think about. But they think this is what the world is. I knew the world 25, 30, 40 years ago, and I'm sure the people at that time felt the same way. Like, oh my God, what have we left these young people? But they're gonna have to figure it out, and humans are quite inventive, and maybe there's a way to capture that nitrogen in a form that doesn't rely on fossil fuels. And maybe there's a better understanding of how the microbes are actually doing it. And I'm sure people are working on that sort of thing. But man, 12 billion people, it's a finite planet. And so it just can't grow indefinitely. So, and we're never going to live on Mars. I mean,
1: Oh, I agree.
0: we can
1: What are the
0: use
1: soils like on Mars?
0: yeah
1: Aren't
0: well
1: they like acid or something?
0: we can't even live here, and we got mollusols, so and I and what my point I was getting at with the students is change can occur quickly. It typically doesn't. Your protest has to be sustainable if you want things to change. You can't expect them to change overnight. And that's a hard sell for young people because they want to see change. And the system is resistant to change. But if enough people, I mean, there's a lot of people, and there's enough people suddenly get it, I mean, things could change really fast. So are we going to be eating the same way we've been eating? I mean, that would have to change, I think, if we truly were going to try and rely on natural systems. I mean, we just have to eat less meat, and I'm a meat eater, so I was a chef for many years and stuff. So, but and I did an experiment where I only ate meat that I raised myself for 4 years, and it's hard, and it takes a lot of resources, and it's awesome, but not everybody can do that.
1: Actually, that kind of leads us back to the conversation around mollusols, because I was surprised that, me personally, when I was learning this, that the grasslands are what creates these deep soils. I pictured forests, creating deep soils, but it's really the grasslands. So kind of describe why, how that process of which, grazing will actually create soils.
0: Absolutely. And because the reason we think forest, because they're big and thick and there's a lot of it, and it just seems like, wow, that's got to be important. But grasslands are vast, and the carbon is underground, and so it's just not an intuitively for the untrained eye to really see that. But there's a wonderful researcher, Greg Retallack. I don't know if you've ever heard of him before. Professor at University of Oregon, and he claims to have sort of invented the concept of

0: paleosol, meaning soils that formed under different conditions than are present now. Oxisols being one of those things that we see.
1: Explain that. What's an oxisol?
0: Well, an oxisol is an extremely weathered soil, meaning it's been exposed to the elements for a long time. Because what soil is rock that has been dissolving over time, and then that those dissolution products get taken up by plants and they're cycled through, you know, energy, using the energy of the sun, and so there's this cycle. But the minerals themselves can be transformed from primary minerals, meaning rocks that are made at high pressure and high temperature under the earth, below, underneath the crust. But at the surface, rocks are actually very unstable, and a little bit of water and they start to dissolve. A little acidity from organic acids from decomposing organic matter rapidly dissolves mineral nutrients. And those nutrients, those mineral nutrients can then reassemble into what are called secondary minerals that are actually quite stable at the surface of the earth, because rocks are unstable at the earth, so they kind of fall apart and then reform into things like rust. So what we're really getting to is what a mollisol is, and it's according to Greg Retallick, a wonderful friend of mine, he says it's the dream of a dog. I'm like, okay, because I heard him give this talk a couple of times. And he says that, you know, before there were canines, which are animals that are mammals that hunted in packs, herding behavior was not really known. And that's a really important part of why there are mollisols, because, you know, the herbivores that were around before hunting in packs kind of just walked around and just ate whatever they wanted to eat. And so there was a lot of trees and stuff around. But as soon as there was a predator that could hunt in an organized fashion, what happened is the herbivores that were maybe a little less paying attention were getting picked up. And the ones that were selecting for were those who hung out in groups and figured out, you know, there was all selection pressure to kind of push the old and the young off to the edges and kind of hold the center. And so there was this herding behavior created because of this pressure of predation. And so now you've got herbivores moving around in large groups. And when these large groups settle, say 100 animals or something, settle over an area, they eat everything to the ground. And that is a selection event on the types of plants that can survive intense herbivory, which includes grasses. Because the way the grass works is very different than a typical dicot, I mean, it's a monocot, is it kind of sends it up like an antenna from just below the surface or at the surface. So if it gets, like, you can mow your lawn and it doesn't die, then it grows back.
1: And yet if your tomato breaks at the stem, you're
0: mow your garden, it's over. It's not going to grow. It's not going to grow back. So this intense herbivory, and that's what, agriculturists these days, animal agriculture is doing, is they're trying to create these herding environments with electric fencing to get this intense herbivory, because a lot of the animals that have been bred for meat have kind of lost their intensive herding behaviors. In fact, it's been bred out of them, frankly, in the 20th century or so, because we wanted them to be more, you know, domesticated. So
1: it's so fascinating. I have to just add on to this, because we have an interview with Glenn Elzinga, who he herds his cattle on BLM land, and most ranchers just put the cows out there, forget about them, walk away. But they were totally eroding all the riverways, because the cows were just hanging out and there were no dogs, as you said, no wolves that were out there to get them. So
0: wolves have been systematically removed, the predators.
1: Right. And so they started to reintroduce them, and he was starting to lose cattle by just leaving them out. And so he's got this whole system now where he herds them, and then he doesn't lose them to the wolves.
0: Right.
1: But it also is so healing to the grasslands because he can keep them out of the waterways, which, you know, when the cattle were grazing in there, it was totally destroying the trees that like to be in those river areas. So it's so incredible, those cascading events that happen, the ecology of it.
0: One selection event begets another selection event begets the next one. And pretty soon you've got these vast savannas. And you've
1: so
0: got,
1: we're talking, what, this is the Eocene, how many?
0: Like 20 million years ago.
1: 20 million years ago is when grasses evolved.
0: And that's because, and so before then, there were no mollisols. There wouldn't be what we would consider agricultural soils that we think of today, which are these big, thick, deep A horizons and all that, organic matter and all that, you know, all those thick soils. So, so that behavior, you know, I'm kind of stalling here for a second here.
1: Well, yeah, because we've got to describe what a mollisol is. And it's shocking to me that it's building soils faster than a forest. I still can't believe that. We want to understand.
0: Yeah.
1: Well, people don't understand how.
0: On this continent, you know, this was the relationship between bison and grasslands, and also people who were here, who were using those systems to, you know, to live off of those bison themselves. And what the bison are doing is they're eating the grass down, and about the time it gets a little too tender or too close to the ground, they move on, and then they poop. And so they're cycling that through, and they're, and that's going out kind of in a, you know, an intensive way. And so it comes kind of blotchy, and so that creates, you know, and there's different topographies, and different soils start to form because of that. But all of this agriculture, this which begat the Industrial Revolution and all this stuff, you know, really is because of the dream of a dog. And they hunted in packs. Now, probably in the Triassic period, you know, the dinosaurs were known to have hunted in packs too, but the herbivory was weren't as mobile, and it was just a different time.
1: We're totally off subject, but I love it. Why can't this be the dream of a cat? So they're not in packs like dogs.
0: They don't hunt systematically. They're kind of individual hunters.
1: And that changes the way the herbivores move.
0: Dogs are organized. They create the herd. They kind of, the herding behavior is in them. And they have this kind of social networks that are very hierarchical. And there's a leader. I've had cats, and cats are not cooperative. Hunters, you know, they live in prides. And they have structure, but they take down something big. They don't work in that way. Interesting, though.
1: So it's not the fact that it's a carnivore that has created herding behavior. It's the fact that it's a pack animal and a carnivore. Yeah.
0: And that they are hunting in an organized fashion in such a way as to actually create herding behavior.
1: James, can we farm in this? I mean, we,
0: first
1: of all, the grasslands, we've tilled it all up, and we're growing mostly corn and soy. When it gets more arid, we're growing wheat.
0: That is what modern organic and just sustainable agriculture is.
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0: I had a friend come from Paraguay, look at his farms around here, and he just said to me, "This isn't a farm. Where are the animals? You're trucking in feed on the animal farm, and then you've got this grassland farm, but there's no animal interaction. That all those processes siloed off into industrial parks, and it's not working as a single thing. And that's what people are doing, you know, reintroducing is just reintroducing herbivores into the landscape as part of their larger rotation. You know, you put animals out there, and then you get the benefit of that, but you get the benefit of refreshing the soil, distributing the manure, and then, of course, you can sell the meat or do whatever you want with that. But like there's a, down in southern Oregon, right on the coast, down in Brookings, or somewhere down, Langlois, actually, there's this family down there, the Wall family, and they are really into grazing sheep down there, right on the coast. I mean, it's the bluffs just going straight down to the ocean. And they have hundreds of, and they move their sheep every day by the hundreds of them into these paddocks. with electric fencing. And they, the grass is like shoulder high, and they move them in there. And it gets down to about knee high, and they say, oh, we're going to move it. I was like, what? Yeah, this time, this time. So they're really, really, and they're building soil. And they have this, and they have this whole system where they take the sheep down and they bring up all this manure and all this stuff from other places, and they build compost and they're spreading it out. And they have this whole thing, and it's just amazing. But that's what modern grazers do, is they move, they're trying to mimic those behaviors of intensive herbivory and then moving them to different paddocks. And you know, that's what you know, organic milk production is about, is moving, it's especially grass fed, but it's more grass fed, is they're moving around in this kind of intensive herds. It's a lot more work, you know.
1: So but what's going on under the soil when that grazing event happens?
0: Well, what it does is it stimulates the grass to kind of dig deeper. And so it's putting more resources into below ground resources to be able to, and it's in there genetically, but a grass won't do that unless it sort of has to. And if you can kind of, you know, beat it down, it will dig back into its genetic history and say, oh, it's time to, like, you know, put down roots and hang on, because hard times are coming. And but then you've got more resources below ground, which can then push up after the animals have moved on. And so it essentially it's stimulating the whole carbon acquisition from the atmosphere and trying hard. And then there's natural selection. It's a selection. And so the genetics that don't have those abilities to do that are selected out of the stand. And so you start to shift the population more towards deep storage, more carbon acquisition, but they're also getting the benefit of that manure is being, and that's diffuse. And all of a sudden now it's a concentrated plop there, you know? And so those grasses can benefit from that.
1: It's sort of speeding up the cycling, because otherwise, yeah. So the grass kind of outcompetes itself and just produces all this like dead material around, unless it's grazed and chopped up, and that just kind of promotes the cycling.
0: Exactly right. Yes, it does kind of, yet stimulates the whole system to try harder, if you will. And to try harder means that the plants have to try to get more energy from the sun and eat more of the atmosphere. But that stimulates the animals to have more feed. And so it's this kind of loop. You know, a positive sort of feedback loop. Fascinating. But that's why there is agriculture, the kind of agriculture we think of as agriculture, because that happened 20 million years ago, that concept.
1: And so how much of the land was these grasslands? And is it your vision? Because it's certainly mine. I don't know if it... it works to feed the world, but is it your vision to like revert grasslands back to grasslands and put livestock on it? Is that a better use?
0: Well, I think that livestock could be employed in current systems more effectively, you know, even in large agriculture in the Midwest. You know, right now we gather them up and put them in these giant feedlots, and then we truck in all the food there for them. But it is a matter of scale and the number of mouths to feed. And there's a reason that it's done that way, because it would take like 10 planets, you know, of grasslands to feed 12 billion people, you know. And there just aren't, not all land, in fact, very little of the land is actually suitable. Only 10% of the Earth's ice-free surface is suitable for agriculture. And it's all in full production now.
1: And when you say agriculture, do you mean with the plow and the seed, or do you mean livestock grazing?
0: I think more like with the plow and the seed, you know, kind of your kind of large scale industrial agriculture. But, you know, people do agriculture without that in small scale agriculture. You know, they have an animal. I mean, before all that, I mean, people used to have a cow at home. And they had some land, and then they would sell the surplus, and they would have a little left over for themselves. And that's what a farm was, you know. But then the industrial model was applied to it. They said, well, why not somebody become the expert at growing the meat, somebody with this, and we'll truck the stuff, and we have the... It's all about cheap energy. in the 20th century, or, you know, the discovery.
1: And not paying the costs for all of those carbon emissions.
0: Yeah. And, you know, in the early Industrial Revolution, it just didn't seem plausible that we could do, you know, have an impact on this thing called the Earth, because it was just always just an overwhelming giant thing. And it just seemed impossible. And whole economies were built on that idea that, you know, we could just continue to expand. There was still land to conquer and all that stuff. But that time is over.
1: Well, you've got the university farm. And you're, I'm assuming, more biointensive vegetable production on that farm. Is that right? And then a lot of students are excited about, you know, going out and replicating what you're teaching.
0: We're growing students. The vegetables has kind of come along for the ride. You know, we're squatting on the land here, and they tried to get rid of us back in 26 years ago. They said, "What are those kids doing out there? And they're just growing weeds. They're probably even growing weed. And what happens if somebody falls down and gets hurt?" You know, all the reasons you wouldn't. You know, be a fuddy-duddy.
1: And haven't we figured this agriculture thing out? So who would ever have to learn about it? I remember that one.
0: And they're all on the, and that, his, that, that, those fuddy-duddies that we saw as fuddy-duddies, and they were all on the, you know, on the gravy train of the Green Revolution and stuff, and all their grants, you know, and stuff. So it seemed like a minor, like maybe that we're just feeding these kids a bunch of hooey, you know, when the real agriculture is right here. If they want to study agriculture, they should be studying, you know,
1: inputs, fertilizers,
0: exactly.
1: Yeah, pesticides.
0: And that was, you know, that was, you know,
1: I took those classes.
0: Yeah. So
1: tell me about the farm and the students and what they're excited about learning.
0: Students who complained. I had just finished my master's in soil physics degree. And I was working for Dr. Maria Dragila in the soil physics lab. And she was kind enough to have me at 0.51 FTE, which meant I got insurance and started accruing, but I only had a half-time job. So the other half-time, I hung around the department and I met these three students who were complaining that they didn't get any experiential learning and there was no organic anything in the program. You know, this is 26 years ago, and this is, you know, a relatively conservative institution. Most universities are.
1: The year 2000.
0: Yeah.
1: That's kind of modern. Maybe I'm old, but.
0: not for the sleepy little backwater of Oregon State University back then. I mean, it's a much bigger, more sophisticated university now, but then.
1: To have no organic programs, that was the norm in as recent ago as 2000.
0: Yeah. Yeah. And so. None of it was in their classes. And I said, well, maybe you should start your own damn farm. He said, ooh, help us. So there was a couple of sympathetic land managers who knew about, you know, there was already an organic program down in California, you know, already well-established student firm down there. So there were people who were allies. In fact, my boss at the time was, yeah, you do it and I'll defend you. And he did, Russ Carroll, he defended me. And we started our own damn farm, and we didn't know what we were doing. And so we started really small, we started really slow, and it took 26 years, you know, to really learn how to do it. We had to teach ourselves. But it makes the students better students, because they're actually doing it, and they understand why things are the way they are, because, yeah, weeding is hard, and maybe there is a bit, you know, they gain an appreciation for chemical control, even though they may be not.
1: Willing to apply it because they don't want to touch that stuff.
0: Right. But they get it, you know. And so I've had over 30,000 students at the student farm in the past 26 years, and over 200 paid internships. We've no material support from the university, other than they don't try and throw us off the land anymore. I mean, the people who are trying to get rid of us 26 years ago are all either retired or dead. And that's a fun story to tell students, because then they feel like they can change, you know. And my students, I've 11 paid internships right now through the sale of fruits and vegetables on the little land that we're squatting on. And that's what it is. It's completely self-funded through the sale of fruits and vegetables. And so the students like that too. And we feed them. In fact, tonight, Thursday night, work party, 4:30 to dark, hot supper served at 7 o'clock for the last 26 years. I'm cooking it over here right now. During the school year, we'll have 70 to 90 students out there on a Thursday night.
1: Wow. So this is a popular program. And are you spinning off farmers from it? I mean, kids are learning how to farm?
0: Dozens of students, even though it's 30,000 students, some of them only come maybe once, one term, or maybe only once. But some of them have been coming for 7 years or more. And some of them have gone out to have their own farms, and they work for the local farms. And now they are in positions of management and call me when they say, hey, you got anybody good? It would be good for, you know, this a wholesale, you know, down in company that was, you know, wholesale. Yeah. So so now it's a thing. It's like, I get the calls. I'd say 2-3 times a month, I get requests for somebody, even just to work a home garden or something. You know, anybody would be willing to work for $25 an hour, just like, you know, maybe just like 6 hours a week. It's like perfect for a student, you know? Hmm. So it really has just kind of become this institution. But we're still self-funded through the sale of fruits and vegetables. And that's how we pay the students, as we buy everything. But over the years, we've developed these relationships with former students who now, you know, work at fertilizer companies and stuff, or can help us get donations, you know, and stuff like that. So it's kind of at this point now, it's as big as it can possibly be with me just being a volunteer myself, because I don't get paid to do this. It's all weekends, and
1: you do it for the good food and the community.
0: I love the students. They're just, they amaze me, and they know, and that's why it works, is because it doesn't feel like school. It feels like reality.
1: Well, what do the soils look like on a veggie farm? That's very different than the, you know, grazing grasslands that we were talking about. And how, as maybe biointensive annual crop farmers, how do we maintain healthy soil?
0: Well, I mean, we actually have two farm sites now, and they're both on these very different, basically basic types of soil that we see in the Willamette Valley here in Oregon. The Willamette Valley is it's a valley between two mountain ranges, the Cascades, which is all volcanism on the east side, and then the west side is the uplifted marine sediments from the Pacific
1: Ocean. Oh, interesting. So you got a nice mix.
0: Yeah, it's this beautiful. And then there's this valley, and historically there was a deep valley there with a historic river, but 15,000 years ago, the largest floods on the planet Earth happened here at the end of the last ice age, where there was a 500 cubic mile lake behind an ice dam in Montana that broke free and as it was melting, and 500 cubic miles of water emptied from that basin in 24 to 48 hours, and millions of cubic feet per second, carrying boulders the size of the building you're in suspension at 100 miles an hour across the landscape, pounding rock to dust physically, grinding.
1: Do we think there were people here when this happened? Where Noah's Ark came from?
0: Interesting to say that, because the person who reluctantly came to the conclusion that this is indeed what happened, there's a thing called the Columbia River Gorge, was gorged out by water. And when they asked him at the Geographic Society, said, where did the water come from? He says, I don't know. Because this was in the 20s and 30s, before people accepted plate tectonics and the age of the earth was still a raging debate, and nobody knew about ice ages then. But he said, no, this boulder is, you know, 100 tons, and it is rounded because it traveled, and I can tell you, it traveled 1,000 miles to get here by water.
1: Wow. And
0: where did the water come from? He said, I don't know. So they just like said, okay, whatever, next, you know, because.
1: Well, and I've heard that this event happened multiple times too, right?
0: Yeah, about 100 times in a 5,000 year period. It was kind of just ice dams, and there were cascading events. There were lakes that size on top of ice sheets in Canada that catastrophically failed and would trigger other events. So it's a very complex story, about 100 of them. And they've been mapped fairly, very well. I'm a former president of the Oregon Society of Soil Scientists, and I know all these people who did all that work, and it's just super interesting. We go look at the stuff and on our summer tours.
1: Serious detective work to figure out how this all happened.
0: Oh, amazing.
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0: most of that water went down the Columbia Gorge and went out into the Pacific Ocean. But some of it right at where Portland, Oregon is now, there was a particularly hard, resistant piece of rock there, basalt rock there, that deflected the entire river to the north, and enough of it kind of went south that it just gouged into that valley, and it filled up that valley as a temporary lake to a 400-foot elevation. Wow. And all that, the big stuff had dropped out, so it was mostly sand, silt, and clay-sized particles that went in, and then they settled out over about a week period of that. It took about a week for it to get to 400 feet, and then it settled out, and then it drained out. And that happened. And so in some places in the Willamette Valley, the sediments are 2,000 feet deep of sandstone clay. So this is incredible. And then the modern day Willamette.
1: Talk about endless fertility.
0: Oh, well, I mean, it is seriously one of the most amazing soils on the planet, just because it's this unique cosmic event that happened here. And then the modern day Willamette River, which flows north up into the Columbia at Portland, it's been moving across that landscape and resorting those particles and washing away clays and silts and leaving behind sandier soils where the topography is more lumpy bumpy because the rivers kind of move around. But the original Missoula deposition, it's called Missoula floods, is laser beam flat because it's a lake floor and it's silt. And so we have these very silty soils that are flat and are really good for seed crop production and grains and grasses and that sort of thing, and perennial production like hazelnuts and hops and things like that.
1: Wine, grapes.
0: And grapes.
1: Yeah.
0: It's a little too fertile
1: famous,
0: for grapes.
1: Right?
0: It's a little too fertile for grapes. The uplands are these old oxus altosols that are like ancient, that are above the Missoula flood. There are these old soils that are red because of the oxides. And so they're well-drained, they have southern exposures, they're low fertility, and under those conditions, a grape plant will express its genes to try and make good grapes so that an animal will eat them and ship the DNA somewhere else out where the living is better because they're under stress. And when grape plants are stressed, put together tightly, prune the shit out of them, tied to wires, on slopes, in nutrient-poor soils with a lot of southern exposure of sunlight, the plants dig back into their memory and say, how are we going to get out of here? And so they say, oh, remember how we did that one time? We made really good fruit, and birds ate it and shat them out somewhere down on the mollisols. What a grape plant wants to be is 40-foot-long vines, leaves this big, and now have to worry about making grapes. But under a stress environment, they make really delicious grapes. Yeah, that's.
1: You need to get better at marketing the terroir of a tomato of a beet. It really depends on our point of view in terms of what we value. For some reason, we do this for grapes, but we don't celebrate it for all of these other crops. And we need to start to figure out, you know, what makes a tomato taste incredible.
0: That is true. People want the tomato. There's only so much bandwidth for differences in tomato, where I think grapes can make different kinds of grapes and the style of wine. And there's a lot of
1: because you ferment it, you can go so much further. Is that the point?
0: That too. It's so much, the palate is so much wider.
1: I got a lot of tomato varieties.
0: All right. Challenge accepted.
1: Challenge accepted.
0: But then there are these resorted where the river has gone, and there are sandier soils, and that's where the student farm is because it's more well drained. It's sandier. We can work it in the winter by hand here. I mean, winter here is, I'm from Minnesota. Let me tell you, winter never comes here. But anyway, and so.
1: Winter's wet.
0: Yeah, it's just wet, right? And cold and dark. I love it. I prefer
1: summer's
0: it.
1: Summer's dry.
0: And summer's dry, and it cools off every night here. Where I'm from, Minnesota, it's just like, you know, Arctic. Just death. And then in the summer, it's just buggy and super hot.
1: Humid.
0: Tomatoes love that. And the SoCrops too. So we have these two different soils, and there's two different kinds of agriculture because of that. And then on the slopes, we have a third soil where the wine and the timber are. Because trees, particularly Douglas fir stuff, they and the wine grapes, they have mycorrhizal associations to deal with the low nutrient soils. And so we have kind of all these different amazing soils here. And it's one of the reasons it's just amazing. It's just an amazing place.
1: When we interviewed Dan Barber, who's a chef in the Hudson Valley, he was saying that America is, we have this opportunity. There are so many different unique soils and climates where we really could celebrate local cuisine. And the rotations that work in that area could be part of the culture more. And he's just saying that's lacking here in the States. And it really is celebrated in Europe. And we need to find that, you know, because like you just described the history, you know, going back 15,000 years, and you could probably go back even further with the, you know, volcanism and the geology of the region. So we need to have that knowledge and that share kind of what works in this climate.
0: In our, around here, and particularly in Portland, that is, those stories are being told. And the food culture there is
1: celebrated.
0: And it's also an extremely diverse and dynamic story here. You know, Kansas has a story, but it has one or two, you know, and it's flat. And
1: it
0: it's
1: might
0: really
1: depend on how far you go back geologically, right?
0: True. That's true. That's true. I mean, the reason there is a Columbia River is because 17 million years ago, cracks opened up in the earth and lava flowed out with a consistency of like water. It was so hot, white hot, and it went and it blubbed out and it globbed out for millions of years and layered up. And it weighed so much that the entire continent, that's just part of the continental plate, was deflected down by the weight of it. Wow. And then it stopped. And then that's all basalt, which dissolves pretty fast in geologic time, dissolved away a lot of it. And there's a basin there that captured the Snake River Canyon and the Columbia Plateau, all that stuff, the Columbia River Basin, is because of that. And that's why there's a Columbia River. And that is why the Missoula flood, when it released, went this way.
1: Uh-huh.
0: Because
1: of
0: that.
1: In the land.
0: So, you know, you can go, and there's, and there are events even that predate of that, of course, that there were similar ice ages where that happened in this part of the world too. But probably it's hard that it's hard enough to tell people any story that they haven't, that they want, you know, that they haven't heard before or want to hear, you know.
1: Oh, where, I think you're full of them actually. So the,
0: well, yeah, I am,
1: the
0: sure.
1: beautiful thing about soils is that it's this combination of deep geological time with alive, the biology right now, you right know, now. That's making things happening in the cycling. So, yeah. One of the biggest questions we get, and we touched on it earlier, was, you know, what kind of soil testing do I need to do to make sure that I've got healthy soils? And well, first of all, what is a healthy soil for annual vegetable crop production? Because we are in there, you know, we're working those soils and we're exporting a lot of fertility every year. So how do we do this organically? And then how do we make sure in terms of soil testing and reading them right, that we're staying on it and keeping them healthy?
0: Well, I think that, you know, certainly I was this way when I first started. I thought, well, if I just do the things that you're supposed to do in organic, that the soils will take care of themselves and, you know,
1: cover cropping,
0: manuring and all this stuff.
1: Mulching,
0: but
1: yeah.
0: You do that. You can do that too much. I mean, you just can. You can overapply manure at some point where you have the excessive P and K, and to the point that it's pollution, you know, destroying surface waters and groundwater. And you know, out here they say it's all good, and no, it's not. It's not all good. I mean, you gotta know things, and you don't just guess. And it's hard to make a living to eke out a profit if you don't really know where your resources should be being spent. And if you have unlimited amounts, a neighbor with all this manure or something, that's fine. But if you don't, you know, you're gonna there's nothing sustainable about going out of business, you know what I mean? So, and as a soil science and as an advocate for soils, you know, you got to know what you have, and you can do that quite easily, at least with the baseline sort of soil test, and finding out what type of soil you have. It's been mapped. There's an app for that. and it's called the Soil Web App, and it's free, and you can get it right now. And if you get it right now, and the first person who gets it, I'll send you a gold star, and I can tell you, like, under this building right now where I am, which is about 300 yards from the Willamette River, we have something called Willamette soil. And there it is. It looks like that. And it geolocates and tells you what your soil type is. It's called the Soil Web App, and you should all have it. If you're in the United States of America and you're farming, this is free information that has been gathered by your government and your taxpayer dollars over the last 100+ years to get this information to you so you can make better decisions about protecting the basic resource, which is the source of all value and all of the economy. All of it comes from the soil. And so Willamette soil is a Pachyc ultic argyzerol. It ends in an ol. That means it's a mollisol. And you can passively learn just by walking around your farm, and you know where there's different soils. You can tell there's water, wet spots here.
1: It's that detailed. It'll change.
0: Yeah.
1: And you're gonna around your farm. Uh-huh.
0: Yeah. And so knowing what your soils are mapped as is a good start. And they're mapped on a scale that may not be close enough for you to make management decisions on a foot-by-foot basis, but to at least know that these are associated soils that are likely in this area, and they're pretty close. But there might be things that are missed there. And then have that information, start learning it, get a soil map. It's not hard to ask an extension agent to just help you find it, or just figure out how to do it yourself. You just go to the web soil survey and put in your address, and you can make a map. And then you should take a probe, and you should dig a hole somewhere and start looking around. You know, I know farmers that just never do that. They just never dig a hole. They just kind of think, well,
1: how deep do we need to dig?
0: Are
1: we
0: digging our grapes? Type of soil. Some soils are really thin.
1: Uh-huh.
0: And trying to turn a thin soil into a mollisol you're going to spend your entire life doing that. And you're going to say, wow, it doesn't matter how much I've done to this. It's still, you're not going to be. And so you have to know, how are you going to spend your life? Are you going to spend it trying to make inherently low fertility soil into a high fertility soil? It could take several lifetimes, and you've only got one. So you should find out what your soil is, how thick it is. You should take a proper soil sample. There's a way to do that with a probe. You don't really need to go any deeper than the area that you're probably going to be farming. If it's annual agriculture, maybe 6 to 10 inches, depending on what you're growing.
1: Uh-huh.
0: And you take a composite sample so that you get a random yet representative sample. So you know your field well enough. You say, well, this looks all about the same. I'm going to get 30 samples, bang them into a bucket, mix it well, take a subsample, send it to a lab. It's the best $50, $80, $100 you'll spend, because you will get back a soil report that will tell you where you're high, medium, low on various nutrients, what your percent organic matter is at the beginning of your life with this soil, and is it high, medium, or low? What is the cation exchange capacity? What that is just a measure of the soil's ability to store nutrients. And that's what soil does. It's one of the functions of soil, you put on some fertilizer, it doesn't just wash down into the soil and end up in the groundwater, because soil has a negative charge on it in the clay particles. And clays and organic matter can hold nutrients against the force of water and store it there. So when you put your tiny little root in there of a tomato, by the time it's August, it's got a giant root system, and it's there for it, because you're not going to be able to add that later unless you're doing, you know, liquid fertilizers or something like that. But so you need to find out where you're at, know what soil types you have, and take some soil samples and send them into the lab and get a recommendation. They'll give you a recommendation. And these days, the labs, they know, you just got to say, I'm farming organically. And they will give you the recommendations from an organic standpoint. 25 years ago, that didn't exist. They just, you'd have to use the standard labs, and they would give you the recommendation, but it's stuff you're not going to use. You're not going to use urea and stuff and nitrate like that. So everybody should do that. I mean, every human on this planet should have know what the soil types are in their where they're living. And you can do that, and it's free. In the United States, it's free. There's an app for that. And this might be the only reason to have a smartphone, is to geolocate yourself and find out where your soil is mapped as. And then you know so much more right then and there to really be, you get serious about where do I need to, what should I be growing here? Because this particular area is kind of thin, but it does, and it's got a high water table, and you're just never ever going to turn that into a mollusol. But that doesn't mean you can't grow cool stuff there. You just have to change your idea of what is the vision of you as a farmer. Or maybe sell the place and get a different place, or lease some land, or just don't get hooked on one vision. Like I see students do it all the time. They learn all this stuff from me, and then they want to get some land, and they want to do a market garden, and they want to sell at the farmer's market. And you can't blame them. I did that with the student.
1: I'm doing it.
0: I still do. But yeah. It's hard. That is a hard. You should think about what does the market kind of need, and you should maybe focus on learning one thing better at the same time as doing the other stuff. You know, maybe it's basil, and you can find a market for that.
1: It's because of the marketing. You can you learn to grow, but marketing is it is another learning curve.
0: Listen to the market. Like, go around and listen to. Go to restaurants and talk to chefs and say, what's the hardest thing to come by around here?
1: Yeah.
0: And it might be saying, the reason it's so hard to come by is because it doesn't grow well here. So don't kill yourself trying to grow something there that doesn't really do well there. But you have to do a little research on that. And so it can kind of seem like a kill buzz, but it's not as much of a kill buzz as working for 20 years and then ending up losing the farm anyway, because you still stick into the dream of an 18-year-old, you know?
1: Or working for 1 or 2 years and not being able to sell what you grow.
0: Exactly. And go work for somebody else for a while and learn what they're doing. And you'll just learn more. And you'll have a better shot at it. And so, you know, having the baseline data at the beginning is an interesting, is a way to track your success. Like the student farm on the other side of the Willamette River here, which has periodically floods, historically anyway, and so it's a sandy loam, which means it has equal amounts of sand, silt, and clay with a little more sand in it. So it's kind of a loam is equal parts sand, silt, clay. So it has equal parts sand, silt, clay size pores. Small pores hold water against the force of gravity. Large pores drain into the force of gravity. But this is a sandy loam, so it has a better drainage. And drained soils warm up faster because the heat capacity of water is so high. So clay-ear soils take a lot longer to warm up, and it's the laws of thermodynamics, man. I mean, the reason that germination there, it's minimum germination soil temperatures. You should have a temperature. You should be measuring the soil temperature with a thermometer before you put your seeds in, or you're just going to be like, it didn't work. I don't know why. Maybe the seed's no good, or maybe I just suck as a farmer or something. When really, maybe you do, because you didn't measure the temperature of the soil. And it's, well, it's, that information is well known. It's not exotic, magical stuff. And it maybe sounds kind of old-fashioned and stuff, but really, these are boilerplate things that we know about soil. And we know what high, medium, and low concentration of certain nutrients are for growing certain crops. People have done that work. They've grown some crop with high, medium, and low nutrients at different pHs, and they did it all. They did all that work, and they reproduced it dozens of times over the last 80 years. And that information is known, and you should be using it, you know. And then dream, and then think about how to incorporate animals into the landscape and get some herbivory going, and finding out, do you really need more organic matter? I mean, once you get to 4% organic matter, depending on the type of soil and what you want to grow, putting a lot of resources into having more, it just sounds cool, but it's you could be doing market research instead, you know, instead of just,
1: the cycling is working if at that 4%, you're keeping things moving.
0: Yeah, and as long as you're not going backwards, you're doing it right. Or a little, you know, just as long as you're not going negative, which might mean going a slightly positive, that's fine. But as long as you're not, what happens is, especially young farmers and stuff, they get a system, finally, they figured out how to get cover crops working, where to get inexpensive manures, and they do this thing, and there's soil building. But the thing is, you build, the soil building phase for some people never ends because they've spent so much energy developing the soil building phase, and they think, now I can do other stuff. But what you got to do is recognize you've attained something. Now you're just maintenance, which is I've spent 10 years developing this soil, and now I've got to change my system. You know, that just sounds like a lot of learning and mistakes to come. But you're starting from a place where you have 4% organic matters or 5% organic matters, and you've minimized tillage to the point where you have pretty good structure. So it isn't that hard to dial back and start thinking. Like there's a famous local farm here that's been farming for over 40 years, and they just been dumping compost on for 40 years and manure and stuff, and they're just so proud of their 10% organic matter, and they're still fertilizing and stuff. And so one time, a colleague of mine, she said, hey, how about this? When you're spreading your fertilizer, why don't we just tarp off 300 square feet of it and just tarp?
1: See what happens then, without.
0: And then peel that off and you couldn't see it. Huh. So we don't.
1: No difference.
0: So we've been doing that for 30 years. I said, yeah. So you can just stop.
1: I remember talking with Tim Bowles. He was saying, you're just measuring, usually with those soil tests that you're talking about, the basic ones, the nutrients that are readily available. And right. 95% of them are locked up in biological proteins, minerals, and storage.
0: And minerals.
1: So you might be just fine, even though it looks like you don't have a lot. It's about to come.
0: Right.
1: It's like, but you might need to apply it. And you so might. I'm curious, you know, what your thoughts are on some of these newer tests on proteins and biomass of you know, fungal bacterial ratios, things like that. What are your thoughts on some of these fancier tests?
0: Well, there's not a huge body of science there. I mean, there's a big body of science, certainly more than there was 25 years ago, 26
1: so
0: years ago.
1: So still more unknown than known.
0: And there is a little bit of kind of bug in the jugs. Maybe people who make money off of those tests. And
1: that happens.
0: And so their expertise is something you have to pay for. And that means you don't know, you know, you need them. And so, and that's kind of what's happened, I think, in the conventional world too. Is like, you get a soil test, they come out, they take it, they tell you what to put on, you just write the check.
1: Right.
0: And so
1: the farmers don't even learn how to read it for themselves and question how much to apply.
0: Exactly. So I think that those same impulses are there in a market economy like we have. And so I would just find out the fundamentals first before you start to play with the bacteria fungal ratio. I mean, does your parent material, the soil from which the soil is formed, the mineral soil, is called the parent material. Here it was brought in by a flood. It could be volcanism. It could be old marine sediments. What is the basic foundation of the parent material of your soil? And does that parent material have low amounts of molybdenum, you know? And that's not sexy, but you got to know that. If you're low molybdenum, that's super important for flower production and all sorts of things that without which. And so, yeah, the fungal bacterial ratio, you can play with that. But if you're low on something that's important for biology to exist, that's fundamentally more important. So even though I, you know, started out as sort of thinking these things myself, like, oh, we should be learning about the new stuff. But what is it? You can't break the rules until you know them. Hmm. You know? And if you don't know the rule, if you don't know what's been done before you, you really don't have the right to be critical of it without understanding it. And I learned that in art school, but you have to know how to measure the stuff that's fairly well known. before you can start playing at the edges. So I think that's a good piece of advice.
1: I know a lot of it, we thought we knew what was happening. And then I don't know if you know the history of that ACE test where we thought we were detecting glomalin from mycorrhizal fungi. And then it turned out it was actually, so everybody was like, whoa, you know, mycorrhizal fungi are everywhere. Look how much is there. And then we were actually testing for all proteins were being extracted through this process. And it was for over two decades where we just got it completely wrong and have only very recently discovered that we were measuring something else. And so, and like that bacterial fungal ratio thing, I was like, well, if you double the life in your soil, you still might have a similar ratio and you're not measuring that, you know, what are they doing? You don't even know what they're doing.
0: Ratio, there's enough of them. So, I've become a little more conservative in that regard because.
1: Well, and they're expensive, right? Yeah. Farmers are trying to make it work. So if you're going to get a test, you want it to actually mean something for your practice.
0: You buy some bacteria that's in a jug and you spray it on there and it's supposed to do these things. I mean, it's just this thing, and who knows if it sat on a loading dock in California heat one
1: week. Or if it's going to like the microbes in your soil right now. They might just out-compete it immediately, right?
0: The microbial diversity, but shit, you put on something, it just eats it. I mean, the soil, it's not going to be, it's resistant to change if it's healthy soil, you know, so... Yeah,
1: I think there are a lot of studies that show you inoculate, and I'm sure rhizobia are different, but because that's pretty intimate that you're inoculating the seed and with a plant that wants that there.
0: Right.
1: But a lot of studies have shown, inoculum, but it just goes right back to how, the life that was there before.
0: Oh, for sure. And really,
1: so that skepticism is important.
0: It becomes NPK. I mean,
1: yeah, it's true.
0: Non as microbes or something, but. It just, they just die and get consumed. And so, it's a really expensive fertilizer.
1: I've got one more kind of important question. I know I've kept you forever, but that's tillage. Okay. A lot of California farmers have tried to experiment with reduced tillage, organic farmers, and they've found that they're growing all this fertility and cover crops. And if it stays on the surface, they're not able to get that slow release fertility for the next crop. And so the organic farming community is really struggling, especially in drier climates where the cover crop stays on the surface. How do we get that fertility in the soil without tillage?
0: Again, this is my opinion, but I think some tillage is allowable. It can't just be all or nothing. It has to be what is right for the system you're in. The whole world can't be farmed no-till organic. There are places where it makes a lot of sense, and there's places where it just... You have problems and they're starting to see them. So, especially with legumes, the above ground biomass is where the nitrogen is, not in the below ground biomass.
1: Explain that.
0: Even though the nodules and the bacteria and all that stuff are the symbiotic relationship is below ground, the nitrogen is being sent up to become tissues. And so there's a gain of nitrogen that wasn't from the soil that came from the atmosphere is now in the above ground biomass. So you cut that, and if you don't incorporate it, you're not, maybe eventually, of course, it'll rot down into there, but if you're not incorporating it, you can't count on that nitrogen being your following crop. So just as an example, so it really becomes, when we know that excessive or even just what we call normal tillage is damaging to soil structure, but no-till, I mean, I got gophers right now in my no-till area. And there are other results that are negative. So I just think people get kind of fixated on the recipe. They look at the book and they say, the book says do this, and they follow it. But what if the book if you've ever just cooked with a recipe, you know what I'm talking about. You do it, in the end, it just looks terrible. And you realize, they switched cups for tablespoons when it went to print. But knowing how to cook is a different thing. You learn by doing and experimenting.
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0: Farming by recipe is a disaster. You have to use your own intuition, and you might be wrong. But I think just slavishly saying no-till is the answer. It isn't the end. It's not. There is no silver bullet. People will try and sell you, it's either this bad outcome or that one, so you should probably go with this one. When really, somebody who's doing that is trying to influence you. And really, there's another way. If you just observe yourself, experiment. Don't do the whole garden or the whole farm in the experiment.

0: What is the allowable tolerance of some weeds? You know, it doesn't have to be zero, but it doesn't have to just be furry, and it's somewhere in between. And where is the in between? You're not going to find that answer in a book, because every landscape is actually different. You know,
1: And every system. So what works for you in your
0: right?
1: system?
0: And contact, talk to your neighbors, even your conventional neighbors. You know, they know more about the soil than you might, even though they've made a different just choice, you know, on how to farm it. And I mean, it isn't just us versus them anymore either. I mean, when I first started this 20 years ago here in Corvallis, it was kind of the dreadlocks versus the belt buckles, and it was kind of this kind of cultural kind of thing. And I think everybody knows a lot more now. And it's not just us versus them, it's all of us. Are we going to make it, you know, or not?
1: Yeah, I think the farmer wants to steward their land. And
0: Absolutely.
1: so we're all curious about how to farm, into the future, and that knowledge exchange is so important.
0: For sure. I mean, there are conventional, I know some conventional farmers here who are basically organic farming, but they still don't want to lose a crop. So they don't certify organic. They think it's too restrictive for their management of their place. And there are, you know, organic farmers that are just tilling the shit out of the soil and just not weeding at the right time, and they're just not paying attention. They're dumping a lot of organic matter around, they're growing a lot of cover crops, but are they really managing the resource better than this other farmer? And it's just like, I just don't think people like it to be one or the other, and it isn't. It's harder than that. And
1: How
0: so,
1: can we all do this better together in knowledge of place? I think that,
0: absolutely. And I'm agro organically. Parts of my farm aren't certified organic, not because I do any practice that wouldn't be allowed. It's just as a volunteer, growing 70 different crops, I can't manage the information needed to be a certified organic. My perennial system, I am, you know, because
1: Is
0: it's
1: it mostly because the number of seeds that you're getting, that it's
0: the
1: so hard to do that
0: rotation,
1: seed search?
0: not even that, just keeping the records. And you know, I have a real good rotation, but every time I do this, I have to note that. And I've got 90 students out there who are hungry. So my goal is different. Now, I have certified organic triple crown blackberries and table grapes. It's a perennial system. It's not hard. It's not a rotation. That's the only reason I don't do it, because I don't, because I'm doing this as a volunteer. So I don't have the capacity to keep the records to actually be certified organic.
1: It's
0: And
1: quite tragic that the more diversified farms get the heavier burden when it comes to paperwork.
0: I mean, if this was my job, I would do it. But my job, I teach classes, I do all these other things. I
1: You got to
0: run,
1: get a student to do it for you.
0: you know, no, they're no good.
1: Good learning experience.
0: Sure, that would suck. And actually, I do have a berry manager every year, a different one, but we have a system. What I need is a person. What I need is to professionalize at this point. I've done it as much as can be done as a volunteer myself. And so we are currently, and if you go to soilforward.org, that's where we sell these t-shirts. And they 100% of them.
1: I need one, yeah.
0: Oh, yeah. I have them in Klingon and in Vulcan as
1: I
0: well.
1: love that.
0: So these shirts, I sell about $3,000 to $5,000 a year's worth of them. I do a lot of talks and I push it pretty hard. But that's enough to hire another intern that I wouldn't have been able to afford. And so that's just one revenue. But we're
1: You know what
0: currently.
1: needs to be on them is what's the answer
0: Oh, yeah, it doesn't
1: on the
0: matter.
1: front, and then soil organic matter, right? Add organic matter. I've heard you say that.
0: Right. Mine is it doesn't matter what the question is, the answer is that organic matter.
1: There you go.
0: But to a point, until you get to 5% organic matter, then it's really not exactly
1: Then
0: true.
1: you're there.
0: But if you have 0% organic matter, you should be adding organic matter, okay? But currently and I promise I won't go into this too much, but I currently have an endowment campaign going to for a half-time position with full benefits, like an actual position at the university. And we need $1 million

0: to do that, but it would be in perpetuity. And I myself have gone, beaten the bushes and gotten $660,000 towards that. So we're closing it down, closing in on it. And I'm hell bent. It's the thing that's keeping me going, because there'll be a halftime position for somebody, because there's never going to be another person who just does it for the love of it for 26 years. You know, that was a unique event. And there's a student farm at Oregon State University because three students complained and I gave a shit. And I spent my career doing that on the side.
1: So this is to replace you, to ensure that there will always be you.
0: And it could be so much better, because we could be sort of there again. And that would be their job, is to teach people how to do it. Where I'm just like trying to get the shit in the ground and sell it so that I can pay some interns in the summer and feed them 30,000 students. And it's a social experiment for me, and the veggies kind of come along for the ride. It's a social experiment in letting students sort of learn and teach themselves and build real community, not like the kind of community that tastes like, you know, canned spinach. Like real community is fun and you want to do it. It's not something like, we're going to have a course on building community. And that's just like, no one's going to want that except the kind of people who don't know how to build community. And those are the class. And that's just the opposite. And I've seen it happen. There's been parallel universes that have come and gone at the university of people trying to create their own system, but all official and stuff. And this is like under the radar. Nobody ever comes out there and sees us. And the students are so excited and cool, and they're better students because they're actually doing it. So my goal is to teach about soil and to teach and to tell them what it is and how it works and how it forms and how to protect it. I run a student farm that is organic, but it's not certified organic. Parts of it are, but mostly to get the students involved in their own responsibility of learning and getting experience that they just can never get in a classroom. And then they meet each other. I can't even tell you, 30,000 students. I've got at least 8 couples who've gotten married who met at the farm. And I know they're farming with naked kids running around and stuff. And it's just like
1: back in the hippie days.
0: My work is done, really. I mean, I've already done it. I have the legacy, and that is 26 years of students. But it could be so much more with and it could be a little more mechanized and actually show them, set them up for success in not just running their own little farm, but maybe being involved in organic agriculture generally. It's a massive parallel universe out there of jobs, from ice cream treats and all that stuff, not just, some squash and trying to get someone to buy it from you, you know what I mean? So I've learned a lot just doing it myself. And I'm still a student of it. And I'm the longest running student in the club. and it's just been, it has been the work of my life for sure. And the university allows me to do it because I'm a better soils teacher because I farm, and I'm a better farmer because I teach. And because I have access to hundreds of students all the time, I can recruit, and it's a numbers game. If you get enough people out there, there's always 5 or 6 or 10 of them that are exactly at the right point in their personal academic development that are just want it. And if you only have 6 people out there, it might not be any of them for 6 years. But if you feed them and you cultivate a community, you get a bigger population from which to, and you just wouldn't believe some of these students are just exactly right where they need to be be in this project. They're managing the berries because, I just can't even imagine that when I was their age, that opportunity.
1: Well, thank you so much. We'll do this again.
0: I hope so.
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back for another day here on Indigenous Afternoons here on Daybreak Star Radio, the only station indigenizing those airwaves. And you can't forget, we're also heard on KBFG 107.3 Seattle. Shout out to them. Check them out when you get the chance. But yeah, guys, we're back at it again with another day here with the news and the tunes. And I really can't wait to get into the Billy Mills Run and Walk and, of course, the setting of the Daybreak Star. So be sure to stay tuned and listen out for those amazing events. And now let's get on to the next song here. We got Body to Body by CB featuring Isanabe. Let's go.

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was A Sudden Place by Grant Lee Phillips. Hello everyone, it's Aiden here reminding you once again that we have the Billy Mills Run Walk event coming up. It's a free event on August 30th from 1 p.m. to 4 p.m. and you'll be able to see and meet Billy Mills Olympic Indigenous Gold Medalists over there, along with some music, speakers, food, and more, along with some contests, prizes, and medals over at North Seattle College. It's going to be a lot of fun, you already know, because we also have DJ Big Rez, our very own. He's going to be there being the DJ, along with Saint Germain. He's going to be performing. You won't want to miss out on that because he is the GOAT. You already know I hype him up every time I get, because you already know he does it well. So yeah, let's get on to the next song here. We have Come and Get Your Love by Redbone. Let's go.

0: Yeah, y'all. How you doing? How you living? How you been? It's your boy DJ Big Rez right here, man. Just dropping in to let you know to tune into my show every Tuesday called Roots, Riffs, and Resilience right here on Daybreak Star Radio. Again, Tuesday, 3 p.m. right here on Daybreak Star Radio. Roots, Riffs, and Resilience. I'll see you then. Peace.
1: This is Lakota Beatty. I'm a member of the Caddo Nation, and you're listening to Daybreak Star.

the setting of a daybreak star coming up on Thursday, September 10th from 6 p.m. to 8 p.m. over at Arts at King Street Station. It's going to be a free event, and we have a special guest. We have Black Belt Eagle Scout coming along and doing her thing, so you won't want to miss out on this one. And now let's get on to the next song here. We have Let It Go by Carson Gray. Let's go.

0: Hello, Seattle workers. Did you know that you have worker rights, such as domestic workers? This ordinance became effective July 1st, 2019. For more information, you can contact me, Charlene Wong, at 206-588-9096.
1: Welcome to the EOS program. I'm your host, Alan Pinkham Jr. EOS is Latin for going there. EOEST, every Wednesday.

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And you can't forget, we're also heard on KBFG 107.3 Seattle. Shout out to them. They're amazing. Check them out when you get the chance. And of course, it was another amazing day out here on the show. We're coming to a close real soon, unfortunately, but I just wanted to say my thanks for y'all coming by, listening to the tunes and the news. It really means a lot to me and everyone else at Daybreak Star Radio. So yeah, you're always invited to come by, listen by, and you know, just have a great time. So yeah, we're going to end it off here with Closer by 660. I'll see you all tomorrow. Stay safe, come back for more, and drink some water. I'll see you later.

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1: That must be Ray.
2: It is indeed. Miss Dolly, lovely to see you.
1: That must be Dolly. How
2: lovely
1: are
2: to see you?
1: You?
2: Good great, to see thank you.
1: Well, they tell me you have quite a popular show there.
2: Yeah, we
1: do. You're the guy there.
2: Well, we've done a bit over the years.
1: Yeah, that's what I've heard.
2: I just can't. Well, I guess that's because you hadn't been there. But we used to get. We had a daytime show that was an hour and a half that I used to host.
1: Oh, yeah.
2: And we had everybody come down.
1: How long have you been on the air?
2: Almost as long as you've been singing.
1: Yeah.
2: About 40, well, as long as you've been married, 47
1: yeah.
2: years,
1: yeah.
2: I mean, since I started. And I had 10 years in New York in that period, that 70s, when you were, you really came to the fore,
1: yeah.
2: and I was there as correspondent for 10 years.
1: Well, we're holding up good.
2: Yeah, we are, considering. Don't tell anybody.
1: Yeah, yeah.
2: No, you are.
1: Well,
2: you
1: everybody are. Knows how. Oh, that's right. That's always the thing that throws me so bad when we go to Australia or to England, is the other side of the road, because I'm always going, because it's like somebody's coming right at you, so it's strange driving. I don't have to drive, thank God.
2: Miss Dolly, thank you. Lovely to meet you.
1: Well, thank you so much, and thanks for having me.
2: At last. Now, you talk a lot about...
1: I talk a lot.
2: No, you don't. No, about your hair and your makeup and your clothes. How long did it take you this morning to look so beautiful?
1: Well, thank you for saying that, but it didn't take long at all, because I did my own makeup early. I always do my makeup early in the mornings anyway, no matter what's going on. I always put on a little makeup. So that takes me 30 minutes. And then when I got here on the set, I have the girl that does my hair. She's got wigs all lined up for each outfit and each interview that I'm going to be doing.
2: How many wigs you got?
1: I jumped under. Well, I say there's 365 days in a year, so I must have at least 365. But I usually wear wigs for all the show stuff. I do have hair, but I usually, you know, just kind of wear it up in a little scrunchie or something, just with my casual little clothes. But when I'm performing or out in public, I like to wear the wigs because they're handy.
2: Is there ever a home alone period? Is there a time when you can, no wigs, no makeup, no nothing, no high heels?
1: Oh, yeah, but seldom, even at home, because I'm so little. I wear my high heels. I can't even reach my cabinets unless I put my shoes on. But, yeah, of course, you know, there are times when I'm not overdone, let's put it that way. But I always try to put on a little makeup for my husband, and I always fix my hair a little bit, you know, fluff them with some hot rollers or put my hair up in a scrunchie, because I don't want to look too tacky for him, look good for everybody, and then go home and look like hell for him. So I tidy up a little bit, but I have my downtime, but still I like to kind of fix up a little bit.
2: When was the last time you were able to simply just go out, get in the car, go out, go downtown, go to the store?
1: I could do that now. You mean without fixing up? I wouldn't do that, because everybody knows who I am.
2: No.
1: People know my voice as much as they know how I look. But I always, you know, I always see all these people, these celebrities going out in public, and they look awful. I think, ooh, I wouldn't want somebody to get a picture of me looking like that, or in a mugshot. I'd be afraid I'd get arrested on the way to the grocery store for speeding or something. And then I'd have a, you know, but I always, if I'm going to go out in public sincerely, the least I can do is tidy up a little bit in case you get caught or had an accident or somebody had to come. I wouldn't want to get arrested for indecent exposure.
2: But is that the price of fame? Is it decades ago since you could jump in the car and just go to the store and not be recognized?
1: Well, I actually can go to the store. It's like everything else. It's just like with the paparazzi and all the celebrities. I know where I can go and when I can go. My husband and I often go to the grocery store, because I love to cook, especially around holidays.
2: I like
1: to go pick out certain things that I know I particularly, that I don't trust anybody else to get. So we can go shop like at midnight, and we're both very early risers, and there are grocery stores that stay open 24 hours. So I can go into the grocery store anytime after midnight or 3 or 4 o'clock in the morning and go shop, just go down the aisle. People know you in there, you know, the cash register, but I still, you know, I don't dress exactly like this.
2: Oh,
1: but
2: sure.
1: I have a little makeup on and a little, you know.
2: So you can do it.
1: I do anything I want. Same with restaurants. I know where I can go. If I say I want to go to this restaurant and I know the paparazzi's there, I know to expect that. If I don't want to be bothered with any of that, I know some other fine places to go where they don't hang out. So you just kind of have to pick and choose what you want. But I've never really suffered for it. It's been worth the sacrifice for me.
2: When did looking good become important for you?
1: that was important to me when I was a young girl. And even if I hadn't become a star, I would have still had, I would have wanted to wear too much makeup, too much hair, because I am the backwoods Barbie. I love hair and makeup. I love, you know, shiny, fancy clothes. But I guess when I was about 14, 15 years old, it became very important to me how I looked. And ever since then, I have tried to, you know, I used to, even before the Fredericks of Hollywood push-up bras came out, I used to steal the shoulder pads out of my grandma's coat so I could push them up a little bit so I could get, you know, a little more of that look. So I was always kind of wanting to be a little more.
2: You know, a couple of women said to me when I said I was coming to interview you, they said, these are grown women, and they said they can remember as kids getting two balloons under the T-shirt and running around the backyard like Dolly Parton.
1: I had two balloons. I had my own balloons, but I pushed them up a little, and of course I had them blown up a little bigger as the years went by. But in the early years, when I was just a little kid, though, we lived out in the country. We were very poor people, but we had poke berries, a wild plant that grew, mm-hmm. that had berries that stained, and I used to paint my lips with that, and it would not come off. It just stained. It would stay on for days, and my daddy used to blister my bottom because, you know, he thought I had on lipstick, and I'd say, no, daddy, it's my natural color. And he'd try to rub it off. It wouldn't come off, of course, but we used to paint jewelry with that, with the poke berries, make sandals, you know, and I was always doing that.
2: You said that you weren't naturally beautiful. You said that, in fact, you...
1: And I'm not.
2: Well, those early shots of you, you're very pretty.
1: Well, thank you, but it's not a natural beauty. But you got to have a canvas, I guess, to paint on. I'm not a striking beauty, and I know that. I guess that's always one of the reasons I always liked to wear too much makeup. I always wanted to be prettier. I always wanted to be more. But I was not born like some people are, that they look good without anything on. That's not me.
2: But again, can I just say that those early photos I've seen of you, almost in the mountains, as a very pretty girl, I just wonder where that point was where you decided you needed cosmetic surgery and all these additives for what was pretty.
1: Well, I didn't have plastic surgery till long after I was a big star. I didn't have any kind of plastic surgery till I was 40 years old. Okay. Well, I did have my boobs expanded a little, but I had nice boobs even then. But I didn't have boob surgery and any of that till I was already grown and in Nashville and already, you know, on TV. But I didn't have anything done on my face till I was 40 years old.
2: What was there a moment? Was there something?
1: Yeah, well, it's just, I'm the same as I am right now. It's like you think, you get a few little bags under here and you're going to be on camera. If they can do something about that, well, then go tidy that up. And when collagen and Botox came out, you know, I thought, well, I'll never graduate from collagen. You know, that's just too good of a thing. It's just natural protein where they kind of smooth out your wrinkles. So I just do whatever I need to, and because we've talked about it and people make more of anything because it's been talked about so much, and because I'm so open about it, yeah. People think that I've had so much more than actually what I really have had. I've had plastic surgery, yes. I will have it again when I need it, if I need a little nip or tuck or something here and there. But for the most part now, after you get that stuff about as done as they can do you, then you use the Botox and you use the collagen. It's all just surface stuff.
2: But with respect, you don't age. I mean, will you look like this at 100?
1: I will if I live to be 100.
2: Will you?
1: I hope.
2: That's the thing. But do you think, I mean, there's a lovely moment in the Queen Latifah movie in which you say, were you fighting? And you say to her, look, I am what I am. And she says, no, you're about 5 operations ago.
1: Yeah. That's what I say. Why shouldn't you? You know, it's like, who gives a rat's behind if I had a few little nips and tucks? You know, it's like, and I'll do it. You know, I just look at myself every now and then. Every few years, it's just like having an automobile. You got to keep it up. Or a show dog. Or a show horse. You got to groom them. If you're going to be in front of the camera, you should know. You probably sit and look at yourself now and then, don't you? And think, I wonder. You know, but for men, it's not as easy because I just age.
2: I just age.
1: Well,
2: you
1: look good. I'm not saying you need it, but I'm just saying as we get older, you start noticing, well, could I get that smoothed out a little with a little collagen, or is that going to take a knife or whatever? But if you've got the money, if you've got the nerve, if you've got the desire, at least get somebody good, though. Don't just go have anybody whacking on you, because that can be a bad thing.
2: But how did the granddaughter of a preacher man become so sexy and so sassy?
1: Well, I don't know. My grandpa thought I was going to hell in a handbasket in the early days. But after I became popular, one of the songs I wrote was called Daddy Was an Old-Time Preacher Man. It was about my grandpa. Yeah. Oh, he thought I was fine after that. You know, after that, he'd just meet people on the street. You know Dolly Parton? That's my granddaughter. You know that song, Old-Time Preacher Man? Well, it's about me. Because after he saw that, you know, I was going to be okay, I was going to make a living, and that I wasn't as trashy as I looked, that was just the way I looked. I guess he just prayed, Lord, forgive her. She knows not what she does. And just let it go.
2: And is the story true that there was the town tramp who was your model or role model?
1: Yes, absolutely. There was this woman in our town that was the town tramp or prostitute, I suppose, because she would, you know, she walked up and down the street. She was beautiful, though. She had all this yellow, beautiful hair. And I tell this story, but it is the honest truth. But she had her red lipstick. She looked like me. Seriously. I mean, she had the look that I have. It's that over-exaggerated, overdone. But I thought she was beautiful. She had the tight short skirts and the high-heel shoes with the little goldfish that little plastic goldfish that moved around inside. I just thought she was beautiful. And we didn't have anything like that in our hometown because we would get to go to town on occasion, you know, because we lived way up in the mountains. But if we had to go for whatever reason, but any time I would see her, I just thought she was the prettiest thing I'd ever seen because we didn't do movies. We didn't have beauty movie stars. We didn't see that. So the first glimpse I got of that, it imprinted in my head. And I thought, that's how I want to look. And that's how I do look.
2: And what did Mom think and what did Dad think?
1: Well, I got whipped all the time.
2: Did you really?
1: Yes, all the time. You know, like saying that I looked cheap and I couldn't wear this, I couldn't wear that. I would do it, though. I wasn't afraid. You know, I would do it. Even if I had to take it off, I'd still do it again. And then my mother was more understanding. She got it. She got me because she knew I was fine.
2: Yeah.
1: She knew I had talent, and she knew that I had an idea of who I was. And she didn't punish me for that. She would still say, you better get that off before your daddy gets home, or whatever. But my mother was the one that I could talk in when I started singing on radio and TV, when I wanted little outfits that were a little lower, or if I wanted, you know, Mama to fix something, she'd say, now, you know you're going to get me and you in trouble with your daddy or whatever. But she would help me with that.
2: And you were on radio very early. I mean, 10 or 11,
1: yes,
2: singing there. And a bit of a celebrity, if not a star, by teenage years.
1: Yes.
2: So you're already on track for single-minded about it, was it, Dolly?
1: Very. I knew what I wanted.
2: Did you?
1: The first
2: what did
1: time,
2: you want?
1: Well, I wanted to be out in the world. I wanted to stand in front of people. I wanted to perform the first time. Well, I wanted to sing because I could write songs and I could play. And I just wanted to get out in the world. I just wanted to be out amongst other people. I wanted to go places. And my uncle, Bill Owens, one of my mother's brothers, he also played guitar. And he used to take me around. And he's the one that...
2: You wrote with him, didn't you?
1: Yes, we wrote a lot of songs together. And we're still wonderful friends today. We still... try, you know, get together every winter and try to write a few songs. But he would take me around all these places. And the first time I ever stood in front of an audience at the Cass Walker Show, which is a man that owned a chain of grocery stores, supermarkets, and he sponsored a show. So when there was an audience out there, and I went out and I sang, my Uncle Bill played and I played, and I sang, and they just tore the house down and they wanted me to do it again and again.
2: How'd you feel?
1: I felt like I had come home.
2: Did you?
1: Yes. And then
2: how
1: walking,
2: old were you?
1: I was 10.
2: Yeah.
1: And then when we were walking out in the parking lot getting in my uncle's old beat-up car, I said, well, they really liked me, didn't they? And he said, well, I think they really did. I said, well, I think I'm just going to always do it.
2: And is it true you have to stand on an apple crate to reach the microphone?
1: Yeah. In the early days.
2: Amazing stuff. Yeah. Did you write at the age of 5, I read that you wrote, Life Don't Mean Much to Me?
1: Oh, yeah.
2: Did you write that?
1: I wrote a song. It was about, I would hear my mama and my aunts and my grandma, they would just sit around and just tell these awful, god-awful tales. And then somebody that had been killed in the war, maybe a son or an uncle or their, you know, a husband, I would hear all these sad stories. So everything really registers deep on me still to this day. I wrote this song about, you know, like a...
2: Life don't mean.
1: And life don't mean much.
2: Where'd you get that wisdom at the age of 5?
1: Well, because of them. Just hearing them talk. I just would write. I could rhyme words. I could rhyme words as long as I can remember. Mama was always fascinated how I could rhyme words. So I would just start to write something and I could just rhyme it and I would just put together their sentences and things I would hear them say and talk about and make a story out of it.
2: So while she was warning you about what your dad would say, she was obviously supporting you. She was actually
1: Mom always believed in me. Mama always got me. She always saw me. I'm a lot like my mother. My mother was. You know, I'm very open-minded, very, very spiritual, very God-loving, trusting, believing all things can come from that place. But I'm also, you know, funny. My mother was always had a great sense of humor, great twist on things, a bit psychic. So I'm a lot like her, and I think she saw herself in me, and she knew that I would be the one, because my mother was a great singer, too.
2: Was she?
1: She happened to love my daddy more than she loved the music.
2: So she stayed with him and ignored the music.
1: Yes, and I went on.
2: But there were 12 children in your family. How come Dolly, Rebecca, stepped out of that? How come you stepped out?
0: 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The program is Mixed Media Madness.
1: Well, now, I am not the only talented one.
2: No.
1: I'm just the one that got lucky, because I have so many brothers and sisters that sing and write. And
2: were you more driven, Dolly?
1: Twice. I think I was more driven.
2: Yeah.
1: And I had a more outgoing personality. A lot of my brothers and sisters that sing really good, a lot of them are more basically shy. I never met a stranger. I just thought everybody liked me.
2: I thought if they didn't, they would.
1: You know, I thought, well, because I liked everybody. You know, I just never... There was never a stranger. It's like that saying, you know, to me, you know, like a stranger is just a friend I haven't made yet.
2: Yeah.
1: And that's kind of like my philosophy. So that's the way I always was.
2: Naive, but good?
1: Innocent.
2: In that sense?
1: Yes.
2: Innocent?
1: Yeah, innocent. Yeah. You know, because I was, you know, I still feel like I'm a good girl. I was a good kid. I just really believed that it was meant to be.
2: What do the kids at school say? What did your girlfriends say at school when you said, look, I'm going to be a star? Did they say, yeah, sure?
1: Well, some did. My best friend Judy Ogle was with me since we were just little kids. She always got me, too. She was like, Mama. And what she didn't get, she accepted. She believed it because I said it. You know, she was very shy. And I, on the other hand, was, you know, so I needed that little. God always has been kind to give me good people in my life, you know, to help me. And I've always looked at that as blessings that God gave me, you know,
2: like
1: my husband. But to answer your question about friends at school, a lot of them were jealous. A lot of them thought I was, you know, it was a joke. Like who, you know, even like when I was in high school, when I got up and said, some were saying, I'm going to do this, I'm going to do that, I'm going to become a nurse.
2: This is graduation.
1: Yes.
2: Yeah.
1: And then I said, I'm going to Nashville to become a star. And there was giggling and, you know, laughter amongst the crowd. But I'm sure now, I look back on that at the time, it kind of embarrassed me and hurt my feelings. But looking on that now, why wouldn't they? Because that was a pretty big dream.
2: Yeah.
1: A lot of those were probably parents that just probably thought it was funny or got a kick out of somebody dreaming that big. I don't know. It doesn't matter.
2: And Dolly, why did you say Nashville and not New York City?
1: Well, because New York was too far away. I didn't know nothing about New York City at that time. But I knew about Nashville because we listened to the Grand Ole Opry on the radio back home. And country music, you know, we had in Nashville, they had shows in Knoxville, which was just 40 miles from my hometown. They would have some people from Nashville, from the Grand Ole Opry, come up and sing on some of those shows in Knoxville. So that was not that far removed, and that was country music, and that's all I knew at that time.
2: Mm. Did you want Nashville more than Hollywood or more than New York City? Did you want to be a country star more than anything?
1: Well, I was going to be at that time because that's all I knew. I was going to be a singer in Nashville. I was going to become a star. And then once I got to Nashville and felt all that out, then I realized there was the Hollywoods and
2: Another world.
1: The New Yorks. And so I had to take it in little doses because you've got to remember, I was just a white trash country kid from way back in the mountains. I mean, we were really, with no electricity, you know, in my early days, we didn't have indoor plumbing. We just had a bunch of kids living up in, you know, in the woods. And my uncle used to take me to these places, the only way we, you know, I got out, you know, from that. So, but anyhow, so it was just in small doses. It's like today, you know, today Nashville, tomorrow New York, the next day L.A.
2: But a white trash country kid with a dream, with a drive, you were unstoppable.
1: Yeah, I had no intentions of, it never even crossed my mind to ever do it any different. So unless somebody should take you out of context and say you call me white trash, he did not. I call myself trash. He would never do that.
2: No, no.
1: He was repeating what I said. So if you ever get caught on that, play my part.
2: Thank you for that.
1: Yes, I understand how people go. But anyway, so I was unstoppable. I knew the second the first time I ever hit that stage in front of an audience and had a real microphone that made real noise, that I could hear my voice amplified and there were people responding, it was like a drug. It just shot right into my soul, and it's the way it's been ever since.
2: And the Johnny Cash was the inspiration, that sort of character?
1: Well, now, Johnny Cash, people say Johnny Cash inspired me as a musician. I've read some distortions on that. Mm-hmm. I loved him to death. What I said about Johnny Cash, he was the first person that made me understand what sex appeal was, charisma. I was a young girl when I saw him. And of course, he had that charisma, that charm, that thing that kind of made you feel stuff inside, and I got a big crush on him. But I realized later he's just doped up, and he was twitching.
2: Was he?
1: He was great, though. I got to know him. He and June were two of my best friends. But I told him before I told her, too, I said, do you know that he was the first man that I ever felt anything, you know, really felt like what sex appeal was, and that I, you know, it made me think I was a girl because I was feeling stuff.
2: So what is sex appeal? What is sex appeal?
1: Well, I don't know for sure. It was just the way he looked. He was just so skinny, and he just was, it was just the way he moved. That's when I realized what charisma was, and I know now that's what it was. It's that charm. There's that thing called charisma. It's a magnetism that you're drawn to that person, and it makes you feel something. Elvis had that. There's a few people.
2: You can't teach it, can you?
1: No, and it's like Marilyn had that. You know, there's just a thing, and Johnny had that.
2: And Dolly has that.
1: I don't know if I do or not. I don't look at myself and see that. I'm never good enough or never whatever. But
2: you said men are your weakness.
1: Yes,
2: you've said
1: that
2: a number of times. Here's a woman who's been married for 47 years.
1: Yeah, well, I didn't say I was dead or blind. I said I was married.
2: and the stories, the endless stories of Sylvester Stallone or
1: Well, of course, Burton, anytime I ever work with anybody, I get accused of you know, having an affair with them. I have a relationship with everybody I work with, but that's not the same as an affair.
2: Is that good for your image?
1: I don't know if it's not necessarily, because I'm a married woman. It's not necessarily good my image. But I am a big flirt. I am a big tease. And like I say, what I ain't done, I'm capable of doing it. Now, and I don't deny or admit anything.
2: That's good. That's good for the image. Give me an exclusive. Carl does not exist, does he?
1: That's what a lot of people think. He might as well not, you know, in some people's minds. Yeah. But it's the reason people tell so much about me is because they don't see Carl, because he will not get in front of a camera. He hates the
2: crowd. Should say Carl's your husband.
1: Carl Dean is my husband. Yeah, okay. I've been married to him since 1966.
2: And it's not true that he's gone to Tasmania and running a fishing boat there?
1: No. People have us everywhere. They say we own property everywhere. My husband's been seen here and there. My husband never leaves Nashville unless we go to L.A. sometimes, you know, spend the winter. Yeah. We went to Hawaii one time, first and only time he's ever been on an airplane.
2: Is that right?
1: Yes.
2: Has he ever seen you in concert?
1: Yes, he has. But it was years before he would, because he was afraid if I messed up, he wouldn't know what to do. And so one year he did come, and then after that he'll come in and out, but he won't go if people knows he's there.
2: And is it true that he goes to see your movies on his own and then comes back and critiques them?
1: Same thing. Well, he don't critique them. He'll just say, I went to see so-and-so, and that's pretty good. Or, you know, he just goes to see them. But it's the same with Dollywood, my theme park up in East Tennessee. Yeah. He won't go if anybody knows he's coming. He gets a pass, of course, every year. If he just gets a gold pass.
2: I should think so.
1: But he goes, and he just waits in line, and he buys a ticket, and he goes in. And people don't even know. Every once in a great while, somebody on the park will see him. But he tries to make it to where nobody knows, because he just likes to look around, see what's going on. But anyway, he does exist, and he's a fine man. He's my best bud, and we've been at it a long time.
2: So he's not living in Australia?
1: No.
2: It's not true?
1: No. And it's not true. There's always in the tabloids. We saw something about where our $450 million divorce, there was something in the tabloids, and he said, hell, I would leave you if I thought I was going to get that kind of money.
2: And I saw the other day that you made reference, your fantasy at the moment is an Australian neighbour, Keith Urban.
1: Oh, Keith is so sweet. That is the sweetest guy. I just love him to death, and I always joke about it. But he's got that charisma. Yeah. He's got that magnetism. But I love him. He's so talented, and I love Nicole, too.
2: So we don't have Nicole running around Nashville singing Dolly, Dolly, Don't Take My Man.
1: No, I don't think he has to worry about that. I'm twice as old as both of them.
2: Do you still, you've said 3,000 songs, probably more you've written. Do you still write every day?
1: Not every day, but I always think of something every day.
2: Do you?
1: I always write down a title or a thought almost every day. It would be rare that I didn't, you know, scribble down a title or something, even if I'm just watching the news or something on TV. I'm always thinking, ooh, that's a good line, or ooh, that would be a good idea for a song. So, but when I do love, I do what I do love to do is to have some time to write. Like to say, okay, the month of October, I'm going to focus on writing, or right, at least a couple of weeks in whatever month it may be, and then really go away, gather up my titles and my thoughts and a lot of my ideas, and just take time, take a few days, you know, to kind of fast and clean out a little bit, just trying to tune in to the spiritual realm, and then just really take time just to write. And sometimes I can write 35, 40 songs, you know, in a period of two weeks or so, if I've
2: really
1: got really time to write.
2: You're such a lovely writer. You're such a really good songwriter. Does that please you as much as singing?
1: More than anything.
2: Does it?
1: I get more out of my writing because it's like a therapy. It's like a joy. It's like, I would imagine, what like an artist that paints or a poet that writes poems. It's just, it gets everything out of me. It is really, really me. I mean, but I love to sing. I love to sing them. I love to go in the studio and record the songs I've written. But I just love to create something, to know that I'm going to leave something in the world today that wasn't there yesterday.
2: Tumble out of bed and stumble in the kitchen and pour a cup of ambition.
1: Yeah.
2: Where did that come from?
1: Well, that just rolled out of there.
2: Isn't that a great line?
1: Yes. I even thought that was a good line. In fact, my husband loves that, you know, line. He says, that's one of the best lines I ever heard. Every once in a while when I'm writing, because I write all the time, and you know, and I just can do that. But every once in a while, I'll come across a line and I think, whoa, thank you, Lord, because I know I wouldn't have thought of that. I'm like, oh, ain't that clever.
2: But to get kitchen to rhyme with ambition your accent is great. It works.
1: But I just started thinking, now, what would I do 9 to 5? Because that was the deal I made. Yeah. I'll do this movie if I can write the theme song.
2: Yeah. Was that it?
1: That was part of the deal, yeah. Okay. And so I was thinking, okay, now I've got myself into this. Now, if I was working a 9 to 5 job, what would I do? What I do every morning, I tumble out of bed and I stumble to the kitchen. And I thought, kitchen? What'll I do in the kitchen? I'm going to pour some coffee. I think, well, what'll rhyme kitchen? Ambition. Cup of ambition. Oh, yes. I thought, yes, yes, yes. And I really thought that was one of my best lines.
2: It's a great line, it is indeed. But you say with 9 to 5, you say that you're not a feminist. Why aren't you? There wouldn't be many men who've got the better of you.
1: I'm not an extremist. I really believe, I mean, I'm proud to be a woman. I think that I'm a people person. I think everybody should be respected and trusted. I think if a woman does the same job as a man, she should be noted for it and she should be paid for it. And, you know, that's as simple as how I feel. And I never felt that I was ever discriminated against, but I also had a house full of brothers. Mm-hmm. I knew men. Okay. I had a great understanding of men. My dad, my uncles, very close to all of them, my grandpas. And so I know the nature of men. So I was never threatened by that. And I was also a girl that knew my own self, even though I looked a certain way and a guy might think that he could have his way with me. Well, if he got his way with me, it was because I said so. I never went to bed with anybody to get somewhere.
2: Okay.
1: If I did that, I did that because that's what I wanted to do. I never did it for those kind of reasons, nor could anybody make me do it.
2: Now, I noticed at your concert in Sydney, which I went to, there were plenty of men, lots of men, but lots of women. Why do women identify with you?
1: Well, I've been around a long time. They relate to the stories that I tell. They know that I grew up hard. They know that I worked hard to get there. But I also write a lot of songs that they relate to, like the Jolene's and the Coats of Many Colors. But I think they're not threatened by me because they think, oh, she's too cheap looking or she's...
2: No, that's not true. They're not threatened.
1: Really,
2: in fact, they see you as a role model.
1: Hopefully they do. I hope I've been an inspiration.
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2: Tell me about Jolene. There's a story to all your songs. But
1: well, there
2: Jolene's...
1: is. There, actually, that's a two-parter. Okay. There's a truth in both. The title, the name Jolene, there was a little girl when I was working with the Porter Wagoner Show back in the 60s and 70s, late 60s, early 70s. There was a little girl at one of our shows, and she was a little redheaded girl, and she was pretty as she could be. And she came up to get an autograph, and she said, would you sign it to Jolene? I said, oh, that's a pretty name. I said, I bet you were named after your dad. I bet his name's Joe. She said, no, it's just Jolene. I said, well, I love that name. I'm going to write a song about you. And so I said, if you ever hear a song on the radio called Jolene, you'll know it's about you. And so I was thinking, Jolene, Jolene. So the rest of the night I was sitting there signing. I got back to the bus and I was singing, Jolene, Jolene, Jolene, Jolene, just so I wouldn't forget the name, Jolene, Jolene, Jolene, Jolene. So that's why the whole chorus is pretty much just saying the word Jolene. And I wrote it down and then I just started, you know, I thought, well, that's just clever. And I had the little melody.
2: Yeah.
1: But then also the other part to it, there was a girl that worked at the bank when my husband and I first got married, and she got a big crush on him, and I think he kind of had a crush on her. I know he was spending more time in the bank than we had money, so I called him on it. And so I just kind of took that little bit of, you know, like that other woman kind of thing, although nothing really ever happened there.
2: That you know about.
1: No, well, yeah, that I know about. I put that, I would have watched it, I would have known. But anyway, I just said, hey, that's enough of that, you know. So, but I took that. Took that title, then I took that idea.
2: Why do you think it resonated? I mean, you make the point that that's been recorded by about 30 different artists.
1: Oh, that's
2: in all
1: been
2: kinds of languages.
1: The biggest song I've ever, that's been the most recorded song I've ever written.
2: So what resonates, Dolly? What do you think?
1: Every woman can relate to it, and every man, really. Keith Urban sings that in his show all the time. I actually rewrote it for a man to sing about a woman named Jolene. He was just saying, don't leave me, you know, just because you can, or don't let him take you, but he's just talking to his girlfriend. But anyway, I think women love it because I think we all know that there's somebody out there that could turn the head of the person that you love. And you always know there's somebody prettier than you out there, somebody better than you. So I think you always have to be on top of your game. But I think everybody has that fear. And it happens all the time.
2: Because the victim, because they're vulnerable. Jolene's vulnerable, isn't she? She says this other girl's prettier than. Please don't take a man
1: because
2: you can.
1: Yeah, don't take him just because you can. Yeah, just don't be just such a flirt. You know, you can have your choice of men, but I am only going to love this guy because I'm truly in love. You're just playing around. You're just flirting and teasing.
2: Yeah.
1: And you're just, you know, so don't mess with him because he's the only thing I've got.
2: They're the sad old love songs that you write so well, beautifully. But I Will Always Love You is almost the other. That's the woman in charge simply saying, End of the trip, end of the voyage.
1: Mm-hmm. Well, that's true. I think we all go through all those emotions, you know, in our lives. Even the Jolene, it's just like now I make a joke on stage and I'll get back to I Will Always Love You.
2: Right.
1: I always say, oh, yeah, and I tell the story about my husband was spending more time at the bank than we had money. And I said, but every now and then I look at him sleeping in that lazy boy chair and I think, where's Jolene when I need her? We have him now. Come get him.
2: Too late.
1: But anyway, so getting back to the I Will Always Love You, I think that so many of us can relate to that. In fact, I've had people tell me that they played that song at funerals.
2: Yeah.
1: You know, when they, you know, like when they're, this one woman told me that their father couldn't communicate with them. And that he wanted to play that when he was sick. And so they played it at his funeral, saying, I hope life treats you kind, talking to his children. And I hope you have all you ever dreamed of. Wish you joy and happiness. And above all this, I wish you love. Then I've had people tell me that when their son or daughter went off to college, left home, that they loved that song. It was like bittersweet memories. And so I've had so many people relate to that. But, of course, I wrote it as a love song. And so many people relate to it with a relationship that's, you know, whether you're divorcing or whether you're just breaking up or whether you've had an extramarital affair that you know can't go on forever, but you're going to always love that person or whatever. And in my case, I wrote it because of the Porter Wagoner show. Porter Wagoner was a man that had the number one syndicated country music television show in America for many years. And when I started with his show, I'd said that I would stay for 5 years. Well, we became so popular as a duet, 5 years came, I wanted to go because I wanted to not just be a part of another group or just the girl singer in the Porter Wagoner show. I wanted to have my own show. But we had a lot of trouble, a lot of lawsuits, a lot of fights and stuff over it. And I thought, well, he's never going to listen to me. So I went home. And I wrote that song to say, you know, because there were many parts of him that I loved, so many parts of him that I despised, because we were like this all the time. We were very similar in the fact that we knew who we were and what we wanted.
2: Yep.
1: And I wanted to go. He wanted me to stay. So I wrote that song to say, I will always love you for what you've done for me. There's part of me that will always, you know, care about you. So that came straight from my heart.
2: And you knocked Elvis back on that.
1: Well, in defense of Colonel Tom and Elvis, Elvis wanted to record it and had planned to, had it worked up for a session or was planning to come to Nashville. They had invited me down to the session if I wanted to come. And then the day or so before, Colonel Tom called me and said, now you do know we don't record anything with Elvis unless we get half the publishing. And I'd already had number one hit. It was already my copyright. And I said, no, no, I can't give you half of a copyright that's already, you know, proved itself. He said, well, then we can't do it.
2: Is that what Elvis always did?
1: No, yeah, with Colonel Tom. Yeah? Everything, I guess, he recorded, they had publishing or half publishing.
2: How did you feel? 1 minute Elvis
1: was
2: going to
1: do your song? Oh, I felt terrible because I had to say no because I couldn't give. Because, you know, when you're a writer and when you're a publisher, you know, your copyrights are, that's like what you're going to leave for your family or for your own people. So I said, no, I can't give you half of it.
2: You don't say no to Elvis, do you?
1: Well, I didn't say it to Elvis. I said it to Colonel Tom. But I cried all night because I'd already told everybody else was recording it. So I was embarrassed about it. I just said, I just had to make a business decision. He didn't do it, though.
2: Do you think now, can you imagine Elvis singing that song?
1: Yes. As a matter of fact, I wrote a song called I Dreamed About Elvis. And in the song, I talked about different things. And I got an Elvis sound-alike, a guy here, Ronnie McDowell, sounds exactly like him. So then I got to do a duet. In fact, I've recorded it. I was hoping to put it in the Blue Smoke, my new CD. I'm not sure it's going to make it now. But I did record it. I did it on stage for a little while. And but anyway, so I sang I Will Always Love You with Elvis, a little strip of it. And I said something about, well, after all, this is my dream. Because we talked about the Colonel Tom and all. I said, and it would be a dream come true if maybe I would sing it now, or you could sing it now, and I'll sing along with you, you know, kind of thing. So then we did I Will Always Love You.
2: Lovely.
1: Sounded great. But yes, I've always thought, oh, man, that would, I mean, everybody, a lot of people think I lost my mind and not have done it. But
2: then comes Whitney Houston.
1: Yes.
2: She comes in. What did you think of that?
1: Oh, I thought it was incredible.
2: It's amazing.
1: It was amazing what she did with it. You know, that goes to show you, though, if you've got a good song, it's a simple melody, easy to sing. And it's a good story. It's a message that fits anytime, anywhere. Mm-hmm. And then with her, with that voice, and with David Foster doing that brilliant arrangement production on it, I mean, it was just incredible.
2: Mm. How did it make you feel like when someone?
1: It made me feel.
2: It's your
1: like,
2: song.
1: I thought my heart was gonna, was gonna bust when I first heard it. In fact, I heard it on the radio. I was still driving at the time. I was driving from the office. My office downtown to my house out in Brentwood, which is probably a 30-minute drive. And I just had the radio on, and all of a sudden I just heard that a cappella part. And I was listening. It was like one of those things I thought, what is that? And it was like, should stay, because I didn't know she had recorded it. I knew they had asked me about it.
2: You didn't know?
1: And I had no idea that they had done it.
2: Yeah.
1: Somebody had called to say they might do it in a movie, but I hadn't heard it. They hadn't sent me anything. And then I thought, that's my song. And then when it went into, I almost wrecked the car. I had to pull over to listen to it. But it was like somebody had just poured hot water on me. It was just the most incredible feeling you can imagine. You can imagine as big as that was and as beautiful as that was and as great as she sang that and with all that music and that my little simple song, you know, how they had just, it was just overwhelming. It was almost just overwhelming. It was almost, you know, you have such a joyful feeling inside. You just felt like your heart was going to pop open. You know, and it was like that.
2: Made up for Elvis.
1: It helped.
2: And then when she passed away, and along with your friend Michael Jackson, did it make you think of what a tough business this is about the price of fame?
1: Yes, you always think of that. I did know Michael. Yeah. I did not know Whitney that well. I'd seen her a time or two different places, but we were not close. I did not know her.
2: Okay.
1: But Michael,
2: two stars
1: of
2: music.
1: Yes, but they. I still always know that they were both very spiritual and very, you know, tender-hearted, very good people. Little Michael was just like a little angel to me. Mm. And it's just like when Whitney died and when they at the funeral when we were watching that, and when they lifted her coffin up and they started singing that "I Will Always Love You," talk about an overwhelming. I hadn't cried up to that. I hated that she was dead, and my heart was heavy, and you'd hear all the stuff, and you knew it. But it was only when, you know, they lifted her up, and I knew that was so final, and thinking that I would forever be attached to her, connected to her, mm-hmm. because of that song. And just then I saw my own self.
2: Did
1: I
2: thought, you?
1: Now, there'll be two things, you know, two times that song will be played at a funeral, for sure. That was at her funeral and at mine. I'm sure that that'll be the song that they would play.
2: Would you ask for it or not?
1: Oh, I ain't asking. I'm not asking to die. I don't want to go anywhere.
2: I don't want you to die.
1: But I'm just saying, I would assume
2: yeah.
1: that, you know, it's like that would be something somebody'd pick, you know. But I just thought, you know, when they lifted her coffin up, I thought that's probably one of two coffins that'll have that song sung over it. But it was overwhelming to me. It kind of brought everything kind of home. But and then the fact that they died too soon
2: yeah.
1: for the reasons that they did. That's really hard. I never, thank God, I never got caught up in that world of drugs and alcohol and medications, you know, for whatever the reasons.
2: But it is part of, I mean, you've steered it with the help of God and help of yourself, just in terms of good judgment. But that is a world of music and stardom, isn't it?
1: Well, it is, but, you know, they were both very spiritual, too.
2: Yeah.
1: That's what, so I think a lot of that has to do with what you can and can't deal with and how you... You know, it's just the personalities, I suppose. One can never say why.
2: Yeah.
1: But I don't think it's because they didn't have the faith and didn't believe, because I really believe they did. Maybe they did the drugs because, you know, it's like I often say, I think a lot of people get on drugs because they're trying to get to heaven before time. You know, they're trying to live in that world of bliss, and that's only going to be out there, you know, when you get to heaven. We're not allowed to have it yet, you
2: yeah.
1: know. So maybe
2: yeah.
1: it's just, you know, maybe we just know that it's out there and we want to get there sooner. So... Then we should.
2: Dolly, you're the wrong person to ask, but I mean...
1: Well, how do you know?
2: Well, I'm going to ask you anyway.
1: How do I know?
2: No, I'm going to ask you the question anyway. But I mean, in that brutal, ugly world that show business can be, you have this reputation of being nice, of genuinely nice. Genuinely nice. How do you attain that? How have you achieved?
1: Well, now, I am just who I am. I'm not always nice. You know, it's like I'm just saying, I'm a person. I want to be nice. I choose to be good. I choose to have a good attitude. You have to work hard at all that. There are times I don't feel good, and there are some people that just really get under your skin, and there are times when I can tell you where to put it if I don't like where you got it, so
2: to
1: speak.
2: You got a temper?
1: Oh, yeah. I don't lose my temper often, but I use it sometimes. And I always know... You know, it's like there's some things you can't let some people get away with, or they will. So don't you ever think that I'm a pushover. But I'm always honest. I'm always up front about it. I'll say whatever's on my mind. And that's not always, you know, I'm not one of those people that just you have to say I'm nice all the time or it's going to hurt my feelings.
2: Mm-hmm.
1: Because I want people to know I am a girl of many colors. I really am. I am a person that I didn't get where I am by being a pushover.
2: Yep.
1: But I try
2: I didn't
1: to hang
2: mean that,
1: on.
2: By the way.
1: No,
2: I
1: know
2: mean
1: that.
2: You
1: I know you didn't.
2: No.
1: I just mean, but I'm just saying to some people that think, oh, I don't like to be known as a goody-goody. I don't want to be vanilla. I want to be Rocky Road. I want everybody to know that I'm all those colors.
2: Yeah.
1: And nobody's ever perfect. Nobody's ever good all the time and nice all the time. But I choose to be good. I have a good heart. I was born with a good, tender heart. In fact, sometimes it goes against me, but I'm also one of those people that I'm enough like my daddy. That old redneck bristles, you know, rear up when I know that I'm dealing with something that ain't right.
2: All right.
1: And ain't
2: part of
1: real.
2: That, part of that rocky road you talked about is that back in the 80s, I mean, it's hard to believe you're always so happy and bright and bubbly.
1: Mm-hmm.
2: You were in deep depression in the 80s.
1: Oh, yes. That's what I was going to say. Nobody, for people to say that one... You know, don't have a right to do that. But yes, I went through a bad period of time back in the 80s when I was going through the change. I was having some female problems. I was having some family problems, some emotional problems. And I was overweight. And I didn't feel good about myself at all. So I got myself in a pretty bad bind. And I understood at that moment how people do get on drugs,
2: yeah.
1: how people do get on alcohol, and how people can commit suicide. Or do, you know, I didn't do that because I still kept praying. I still kept holding on to God and hanging on to my friends. But it went through my mind.
2: Was this also when you'd pretty much been banned from country Western radios?
1: No, I never cared about that.
2: Okay.
1: No. No business thing has ever been able to get me that depressed. I get more angry or off about those kind of things than depressed. Okay. But, you know, you may go into some depressions, but no, it has to be something very personal to ever get me to that, either family or some, you know, some emotional thing.
2: Did you
1: or
2: lose
1: some
2: this tiny
1: thing.
2: Waist of yours?
1: Oh, well, I know I had a small waist. It was just small, but it grew up around it. But, yeah, I got, you know, it's when I was just having, you know, it was just during that time, you know, when you start going through that middle-aged crisis, middle-aged spread, middle-aged change of life kind of thing to where your hormones and everything is different. But I did. I had a very hard time. And
2: how'd
1: I had a hard time, well, God, just praying and friends and, you know, just trying to hang on.
2: And being Dolly
1: family,
2: and should be being
1: just
2: tough.
1: Just being me, just saying, hey, what's going on here? Either, you know, get off your fat ass and do something about it or go ahead and blow your head off. And I thought, nah, I ain't going to do that. You know, no matter, you know, it's like those thoughts just kind of come and go. I do, though, believe after that God meant for me, that was a thing that God meant for me to go through so I could completely feel for other people about everything.
0: 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The program is Mixed Media Madness.
1: Not that I ever judged people, but I still needed to know how everybody feels. So I have been everywhere, and I still get down. You know, it's like when things don't go right, or if I'm going through a lot of my family problems cause me a lot of stress. But everybody's does. You know, you worry. I worry about if somebody in my family's going through a divorce, if they're having a hard time, I'm having a hard time. I care too much. So I still go through that. So I'm not happy all the time. I wouldn't want to be happy.
2: I love your God quote from your book in which you said, you know, you give God credit, but you get the cash.
1: Exactly.
2: He gets the credit.
1: He can have the credit. I want the cash.
2: Was it an interesting period for someone who's written so many songs, that period when you went back and wrote and sang John Lennon's song and a Kris Kristofferson and a Dylan, et cetera, et cetera? That was different for you because you used to sing in your songs.
1: Yes, but actually there's a lot of songs of mine that I've recorded that I didn't write, but they were original songs.
2: Right.
1: But I love doing that, just like when I did Cat Stevens' Peace Train.
2: Mm.
1: And I have a new CD out called Blue Smoke, and it's also the name of my world tour. That's when we're coming to see you and all that. But anyway, in the new Blue Smoke album, I did another Bob Dylan song, that Don't Think Twice, It's All Right.
2: Wow.
1: And I did a couple of outside things.
2: Stairway to Heaven is beautiful. And
1: well, thank you. I love that song.
2: And really hypnotic. Do you understand what it's about?
1: Not really.
2: I don't.
1: I don't either. But it's just like I remember when after the Gold Rush, remember that song Neil Young wrote?
2: Yeah.
1: I always loved that song. I didn't know if it was about the Second Coming or if it was about space people. And so one time somebody asked him, he said, what is that song about? He said, I'll be damned if I know. I think he was probably stoned when he wrote it. But anyway, point is, in my new CD, I actually did Bon Jovi's Lay Your Hands on Me.
2: Yeah.
1: And I've done some other outside, you know, I enjoy doing some cover.
2: You've never sung with Bob Dylan, have you?
1: No.
2: Could you imagine that, doing a duet with Dylan?
1: Well, yeah, I could imagine. I'd love it.
2: I
1: just did a duet with Willie Nelson. It's the hardest job I ever had, trying to phrase with him.
2: Why?
1: Well, because he sings so weird. You would think that our voices would be, that we would phrase alike. We both phrase different, but we don't phrase alike. I told him, I said, you're the hardest person I ever tried to catch, you know, like not knowing where he's going. But we did a duet of a song that I wrote, which I love doing. I've sung with him before, but he's a tricky one to sing with. But I think Bob, I could sing with Bob.
2: It's too hard, I know, but to choose one. But outside of your songs, is there a song that you think, wow, that's got it? Like a Lennon song or a McCartney or something? Anyone? Is there a song on a desert island that you'd grab and listen to?
1: Well, there are lots of songs that I love. And I've often thought that I would love to someday just do a whole album of songs and maybe call it These Are a Few of My Favorite Things or something, and just really do some of the great songs that I've loved, you know, through the years on just one whole album. I might do that someday.
2: Is there one you could think of?
1: No.
2: Okay.
1: Or I'd have done it.
2: Okay. Let me just quickly move on in time. In terms of movies, let's talk to movies because we have access to them. Is it true that in kissing scenes you were embarrassed?
1: You know, it's always embarrassing when you have to kiss somebody in front of a bunch of people, you know, unless you're a pervert, you know, or doing a porn film. Maybe you'd enjoy that. But when you have to, you can't just kiss somebody in a movie. You've got to get your head just right. The lighting has to be right. You have to, angles have to be right. And in fact, when I kissed Burt Reynolds in the Best Little Whorehouse in Texas, you know, Burt had his mustache and he has it blacked. He had some black on it.
2: I know what's coming.
1: Yeah. And it was like, it's so funny because then we did our scene, you know, and I guess they got whatever that scene was. But then when we pulled back, I looked like I'd been sucking a sow. You know, it was like I was all dark around, had a ring. So then we had to clean me back up for that kiss. So it's really, it's not just a kiss. You can't just like lay into it. The only person I ever kissed in a movie that I ever really felt anything from was James Woods. Oh, Lord, he was the best kisser. We did, in fact, it's like I say that and people say, oh, you can't say that. I said, yes, I can.
2: Yeah, sure you can.
1: But, you know, you have to kiss, but it is awkward and you do feel embarrassed. But at least, you know, with him, at least I enjoyed the kiss. That's the only time, though.
2: Were those movies, was it acting or was it being a part of Dolly?
1: Oh, it was acting. I would have rather kissed him in the dressing room.
2: Oh, okay.
1: That would be Dolly. In the hall or in the dressing room on the way out. But on set, no. I'm always uncomfortable anyway, you know, when I'm doing movies. Because I never learn. I mean, I don't know anything about the movies. And I have the worst time finding, staying on my mark or playing to the lights.
2: Really?
1: Some of those people have that just built in.

0: Making money or making music? Which pleases you more?
1: Music.
0: Would you do it for nothing?
1: I would. I would, and I have. Even if I hadn't have made it, I'm certain that no matter what I'd have to be doing for a living, I'd be saving up a little bit of money. I'd be trying to still record a CD. I'd still be singing at some little nightclub somewhere. I would always have done that.
0: You talked about charisma earlier. Kenny Rogers once said about you that the Dolly takes up a big space. I think that was him saying charisma. Do you understand what it is, or do you just do it?
1: Oh, I don't understand anything other than being who I am. I mean, if
0: he meant that as a big compliment, didn't he?
1: Yeah, you I guess, because maybe he just meant, you know, I'm a little person to take up a lot, so much space.
0: No, no.
1: Maybe he meant my mouth. I don't know.
0: No,
1: well,
0: no.
1: Whatever it is, you know, I love what I do. I always feel like I need to be more. I want to give more. I want to do more.
0: Could you imagine at your tender age retiring?
1: No, I'll never retire.
0: You won't?
1: Unless I was sick or my husband was sick. I've always said that. If I had to pull back to take care of him, I would. Or if I was too sick to do it. But as long as the Lord lets me be on my feet and my mind, and if I can keep my voice, then I'm going to do it.
0: Because you love it?
1: Because I love it.
0: Yeah.
1: I can't imagine my life without my music or my life without the business end of my music either. I mean, I love what I do. I love my job. Love it.
0: So what was it about Australia you didn't like to stay away for 30 years?
1: Oh, I loved Australia.
0: But you didn't come and visit us
1: for
0: so long.
1: I know, but you live so far away. I mean, it ain't like you just say, oh, I'm going to pack an evening bag and I'm going to Australia for a minute. You got to plan it. It's like you got to think for months and you got to go a long ways and you're going to have to stay a long time because it's a long way back.
0: Are you going to bring your buses?
1: Hey, you know, we do. It's just some of the most fun things. We have two buses. And it takes, I think, about 6 or 8 weeks on a slow boat from England. They send them over to Australia where they've built them in England.
0: And are these bathtubs in the bus?
1: Yes, we have a shower and a bathtub because I don't like to fly. We do fly. We have a private jet, but I don't like to fly if I don't have to. So if I can stay on the bus, it's like home to me. It's like all my things. I can have my things there. But I live on the bus. I never stay in hotels, whether we're in England or whether we're in the States or whether we're here. I love the bus. So we've got the buses coming over. We got about 80 people in our crew that we'll be traveling with. I think we've got about 8 buses. And we just got all kinds of trucks, eight or 10 trucks, you know, with the equipment.
0: And what warning, Dolly, what warning are you going to give us this time about coming? What should we be prepared for?
1: Just be prepared for me. I'm little. I take up a lot of space. You be prepared for my buses. Maybe that's what Kenny Rogers meant. I take up a lot of space because I have all these buses and trucks and airplanes. But actually, we're going to have a fun time. The show is going to have a lot of medleys of my hits through the years. We've worked up a lot of new stuff because we didn't want the fans to hear the same thing. So we've worked up more, put more of the old hits, the big hits in medleys, doing some of them straight through, and then we'll have our comedy. I'll be playing different instruments. We'll be playing all the hit songs. We'll have our gospel stuff, a lot of talk, a lot of stories. So we're ready for you.
0: Can't wait. I can't wait.
1: Well, I can't either.
0: Thank you. Love you.
1: Thank you.
0: Thanks for your time. Thanks
1: all
0: for talking to me.
1: You're a good guy.
0: Yep, I'll get the other side. Thank you.
1: Let's get Daddy in the middle. He'll have a blonde on each side.
0: Okay.
1: Have a Dolly on each side.
2: That was Dolly Parton being interviewed by Australian 60 Minutes on October 18th, 2025. Dolly Parton died at the age of 80 on August 25th, 2026.

0: My dear companion, Dolly Parton, Emmylou Harris, and Linda Ronstadt, 1987. 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

0: Major Tim here, and I'm delighted that Hawthorne Stereo has renewed its underwriting arrangement with KBFG. Hawthorne Stereo has been selling exceptional hi-fi since 1946. Whoa, can that be right? I can only confirm that they go back to the 1980s when I was a college kid who loved hi-fi and had no money. They were pretty tolerant of me hanging around the place. 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When I was a kid, Hawthorne Stereo was on Hawthorne in Portland, but these days they can be found at 6303 Roosevelt Way Northeast and online at hawthornstereo.com.
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My name is Sage. I am your host. Thank you so much for tuning in to the Anything Goes show, Wednesdays from 4 to 6 here on KBFG. That last track we heard was Par Avion. That comes to us from Icelandic group FM Belfast from the year 2008. Before that, we also heard Casio Kids. Envil Hest is the name of that track. That is from 2010. Opening up the show, our usual opener, Anything Goes, written and performed by Cole Porter. I'm doing a bit of a nostalgia trip here on the Anything Goes show this week. I am playing songs from a specific window in time between, I'd say like 2006 and 2016, of just different songs that I've heard all the time on the radio and different songs that I used to listen to. So, gonna have a whole bunch of different stuff. Tune in. Buckle up.

You just heard Caribou right there. That is Odessa, the name of that track from Swim, that 2010 release. We also heard Ratatat. That is Loud Pipes off of Classic, I believe that is, Classics. I believe that came out in 2006. We also heard Tom Veck. Broke is the name of that track. That is from 2014, I believe. And opening up the set, Gold Panda with the track titled You, and it is off of Lucky Shiner. Yet another track from 2010. Yeah, it's funny, this is almost the 2010 show. I just couldn't quite commit to it too much, you know. It's a little tough and restrictive to just, like, you know, restrict your music to 1 year, I feel like, but I digress. My name is Sage. I am your host right here on 107.3 FM KBFG LP in Seattle. This is the Anything Goes show. As you might have guessed it, we do a bunch of different stuff here on the Anything Goes show every single week, so thank you so much for tuning in for that. This week we're doing a little bit of a nostalgia trip for the late 2000s to the mid 2010s. Just a certain kind of feeling of music, a certain kind of style of music that I don't really feel like you hear anymore. So we're exploring that this week. Stick around.

Alrighty, that was Peter, Bjorn, and John with the track titled Nothing to Worry About. Coming in before that, we heard The Knife with Heartbeats, and oh my gosh, that track actually came out in 2003. Huh, well, you know, there's always one. Every show, I feel like there's always one that I kind of, I say I'm going to do this like specific range of music, and then I do something outside of it, but I feel like I always heard that track, like, years and years past that on the radio all the time. Just, I don't know, it just kind of evokes that certain kind of feeling. Anyways, before that we heard Fantagram with As Far As I Can See, that is off of their debut album Eyelid Movies from 2010. We also heard Cut Copy with Hearts on Fire, I believe that is from around 2008-2009. And Animal Collective opening up the set with My Girls, I believe that is also from about 2009. My name is Sage, thanks so much for tuning in to the Anything Goes show, right here on 107.3 FM KBFG in Seattle and KBFGseattle.org on the internet.